0: Hold on there. You didn't clean your plate.
1: She says she's on a diet.
2: Tell the whole world, why don't you?
0: I might get a package today. It's CLD. If it comes, pay for it, okay?
1: What is it, computer?

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I'll stay in my room. Cause I can't think there's gotta be some truth somewhere watching over me, over me. And I have heard your truth pushing through these walls. I know you're right outside climbing my walls. Your truth, my lie. I don't care. I stay inside. There's gotta be some truth somewhere. 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

Yeah. 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

just remember contact. 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
2: Tiptoeing around the backstage.
3: We're backstage. We're at the afters.
2: As I'm feeling gender rage.
3: We set the scene. Just a smoke machine and a spotlight.
2: Because I should have seen your very pretty face.
3: Behind the curtain.
2: As I stepped off stage.
3: You asked me.
2: I'm in too deep.
3: What if my crooked tooth was gold?
2: I've got you and your girl, Korimichi.
3: I asked you, gold slug.
2: I'm in too deep. I notice.
3: You asked me.
2: As I tumble around.
3: What if I was a bus stop?
2: And another girl's bedsheets.
3: I ask you.
2: I'm in too deep.
3: What if I was a waiting space?
2: I keep thinking.
3: You tell
2: me. Why you didn't call me last week?
3: You always

eyes, ears, nose, tongue, body, mind. This is a love and mascara lesson. This is a makeup session. If someone is dead, why would you ask them if they are alive? This is headache. I'll buy you nothing if you want. I am one of the first people to have neither a heart or a brain. All I am is whatever is not up for debate right now. And all I did to make that happen was make something out of what had already been made of me. Damn. I remember when I was still stuck on stick figures. When I fell in the ditch and could not find the stars. I ran through the fog in pride, much in the same way that dancers run to rehearsal. But I should have been having rare and tender beef with my friends and making jokes with punchlines like Merry Christmas. I put salt in my coffee and said nothing, and then I found the sugar and cried laughing. And now I have the purple. Now I have the itch that is the message enough. The comic strip life that floats away speaking about spring and the benefits.

louder than actors and children, and let my body grow wherever it wants. Because I have found the You Are Here Now. It was behind the shelf and not even that far away. And now that I know where I am, my life is going well. My life is going well. People's mouths move in time with the things that they are saying. And I love life. And I don't mind that she makes rags of my favorite t-shirt and then blows her nose in my towel. I love her, even when she successfully confuses me about what color my eyes are and then tells me about the time she was attacked by a seal on a beach in Cape Town. And while it is almost impossible to sleep next to someone who is snoring, almost all of the people who complain about the people they sleep with snoring also snore. Don't worry about the fact that we have inscrutable hair and that we live in an inscrutable world. We are whole and we are laughing. That is the message enough.

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5: 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Drone Candy is a radio show that is broadcasted by Radio Worm on an irregular basis, just about every 6 weeks. The common language in Drone Candy varies between Dutch and English. Today will be largely in Dutch. My name is Reinhold Bogaert and I'm your host for tonight. Thanks for tuning in. It's great to have you back. The theme for today is narrative without words. In het Nederlands is dat dus verhaal zonder woorden. 6 tracks die ieder iets te vertellen hebben, zonder dat daar woorden aan te pas hoeven komen. We luisteren nu naar een stuk van het in 2025 op dubbel LP verschenen album Marking a Boundary with a Turning Point van Art Bit en Radboud Mens. De track heet Projection.

Thank you.

Je hebt geluisterd naar de track Alle Reden Til Yit, al drie voor Just, van het album Dwell van Fra Zedde. You have been listening to Drone Candy. Drone Candy can be heard live on Radio Worm once every 6 weeks and always on a Tuesday night at 8 o'clock Central European Time. 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

with ease. The waves drift again. The intergalactic postal office is live once more. But for how long? Celestial Express takes off. On the microphone, once more, MC Carrier. At first, it was a collective effort. At first, it was a common goal. The wheels kept turning, the tides kept rising, and alas, here we are. In the midst of broadcasting messages, signals back to the universe, letters reworked into audio waves, just for them to be beamed, aiming straight up to anywhere, to everywhere. Play and repeat the messages, the dreams within, brave the passage of time, as they slowly but surely decay, decay, decay, decay. Cosmic rot. And it is then and there, when the wave is no more, that it blends, joins the cosmic background radiation noise, the leftovers of the great origin, the static noise that helps you to sleep. So truly, every letter about to be delivered by Celestial Express reaches a destination, as final as it gets, the Evermore. So, it's not time to listen, I guess. Entertain ourselves with eternities. The next epistle, all is spoken in foreign tongues.

Surf's down, down, down, the wave is gone. Gone by now. This is MC Carrier for the Intergalactic Postal Office, Celestial Express, where all the wishes, all the dreams, complaints, requests, and even gossip, they do reach out to the very core, the center of the all-encompassing. For the next route, we'll be delivering a postcard with both gratitude and a little bit of a hand-drawing art. So if you're in the know, if you are one of those, do tune in your slow scanning television, because most certainly, you want to print this back as a souvenir before it's gone, gone, gone. The wave, I mean, not the gratitude. Nah, that never.

0: you probably had a little problem understanding what was said, although it still sounded reasonably clear and natural. Now we will repeat the same sentences, but this time we will take out even more of the high frequencies. You will have to listen even more carefully this time.
1: Tá bom, mas escuta, se eu posso mandar eles subir com uma cadeira, se
2: eles podem cair, Mariana.
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2: Eles podem cair da cadeira e machucar.

a robe is unfurled, she will show you the world. If you step up and tell her where, for a dime you can see Kankakee or Paris or Washington crossing the Delaware. La la la la la la la la la la la la la la la la la la la la la la la la la la la. When her muscles start relaxing, up the hill comes Andrew Jackson. That encyclopedia, Lydia the Queen. For 2 bits she will do on the Zigger and Jazz, with a view of Niagara that nobody has. And on a clear day you can see Alcatraz.

Simply by mistake.

This is Ryan Kerr on behalf of the Golding Institute, dedicated to preserving without prejudice the sounds that make up our vast galaxy and form the parameters of our culture. Today we will examine the sonic landscapes of education so close to most of our neighborhoods, yet so far removed from most of our lives.

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Disappearing in a puff of smoke, mechanically. Disappearing in a puff of smoke.

0: A heap of trouble is a pile of rubble.
1: This not some of two, one.
2: This not some of two, one.
3: London.
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8: 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Paris.
9: Accrington.

0: says on this map that there should be a public through road.
1: Ectopic contractions may arise from the atria or ventricles as single or multiple beats. The prevailing cardiac rhythm is disrupted by premature contractions. Because of incomplete ventricular filling and early contraction, the first heart sound occurs prematurely and is different from the normal sound. The second heart sound may be absent if ventricular pressures generated by the ectopic beat fail to open the aortic and pulmonic valves. Astute auscultation may differentiate atrial from ventricular premature systoles, but the electrocardiogram provides a more definitive diagnosis. In the next recording, two normal beats are followed by a premature ventricular contraction, giving the impression of a lup-dup, lup-dup-dup rhythm.

0: London.
1: Paris, Accrington.

0: 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Sarah, no.
1: What's up? You know.
0: Well, I'm sleeping. This is another job I remember. It's not you.
2: I would like to say to the people of

We from the world of spirits send our greetings to all mankind on your earth.

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1: Accrington.
0: Accrington.
1: Say it again.
0: London. Paris. Accrington.
1: Say it again.
0: London, Paris, Accrington.
1: Say it slowly.
0: London, Paris, Accrington.
1: Bobby, can you say London, Paris, Accrington? Say it again. London, Paris, Accrington. London, Paris, Accrington. London, Paris, Accrington. London, Paris, Accrington. London, Paris, Accrington.
2: Pins was brought to you by the curator of the Museum of Photocopies and Radio Worm. 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The executive producer is Ash Kilmartin. Musical interludes and voices are provided by the Pins Marching Band and Auxiliary Choir. The episode contained a selection of noises, voices and music donated for use in these broadcasts rights-free by the wider cast and compiled by the Museum of Photocopies.

0: Okay, I said I was going to ask questions, but maybe you have questions. Does anybody have questions for me and Kaylin and Aikanova? Yes, what is the question?
1: What's the name of the string instrument?
0: What's the name of the string instrument?
2: The name is pipa, P-I-P-A.
3: Tell us about pipa.
2: So it's like a string instrument from Mesopotamia, but it was disseminated to the Asia, and then it first was born in China, and then it also went to Japan, South Korea, and have different names. But basically, it's just four string, and then its baby is called guitar. So it also played like this.
3: Like this, it's the
2: first origin of guitar, and then it went to the Western world, so it became two more strings, and then the six string guitar became a four string bass, so it's like a whole family. Yeah, but this one is having three nylon strings, so it's like different sounds as guitar. It's more like Spanish guitar.
0: You can't see the others. Yeah, any other questions before we...
4: I see only three pegs, is that right?
0: Only three pegs, is that correct?
4: Six strings?
0: It's four strings.
2: Yeah, it's four strings.
3: Oh, yes.
2: Yeah, sorry, I blocked it.
3: What is the piece of paper?
2: This is people.
0: But you had it tucked into the strings, like prepared instrument or something.
2: Nah, it's just like a very random prop, and this is made by lipsticks because I forgot to bring my pens. So basically the whole tension is here at the bottom part, and the upper part is just for tuning, so as long as I finish tuning, it won't affect the playing.
4: Great. And what is the type of wood?
2: Yeah.
0: The question is, what is the type of wood?
2: Oh, wood.
0: Or was that the question? Yes.
2: I don't know how to call that, but we call it red slavery wood in Chinese. I don't know how to call that in English. And it's like, it's not hollow, it's all solid, so it's very heavy.
0: All right, any further questions? No, that's it. Thank you so much, all three of you. That was amazing. All right, Mia, I can on my hand.

0: You're listening to Tectonic, a production of WFMU in Jersey City, New Jersey. Tectonic covers our shift to a digital future, exploring technology, how it affects us, and what we can do about it. And now, today's episode. Hey, everybody. Welcome to another episode of Tectonic. My name is Mark Hurst. I will be your host for the next hour or so. Thanks so much for choosing to spend some time listening in. I've got a really important interview to share with you today. We're going to be speaking with Julie Scalfo, who is the founder of an organization called MAMA, which is an acronym that stands for Mothers Against Media Addiction. And let me tell you a little bit about this organization before we begin the interview. You might have heard of an organization called MAD, Mothers Against Drunk Driving, that started some decades ago. And it was a group of activists, I guess mostly moms, who wanted to do something about the problem of drunk drivers that were causing harm, injury, death on the streets. And modeled on that, Julie Scalfo, a couple of years ago, started MAMA, Mothers Against Media Addiction. And as you'll hear her describe, it's mostly mothers. There's some fathers, there's some family, other family members, but it's mothers advocating against the harms of current day media addiction. And she'll describe exactly what she is advocating for and what she's resisting. But I'll point out that it's mostly internet media. If you think about the surveillance phones, because I don't say smartphone, surveillance phones that kids walk around with today, and I'm talking about small kids up through teenagers, they can be scrolling through social media apps designed for addiction. They can be scrolling through videos that have all sorts of awful content in them. And then more recently, in the last few years, we have the harms of AI that come through the phones and the laptops and everything else. So today's kids are vulnerable to all sorts of predation from big tech, from companies like Facebook, Google, Amazon, Apple, and Microsoft, as well as OpenAI and other AI giants. And the outcomes have predictably been bad. I mean, occasionally there is a positive, but it's not a net positive, it's net negative for kids today, which Julie will talk about, and that spurred her into action to start this organization, and she'll talk more about that. I want to say one other thing before I start this interview, and that is a content warning. I have never given a content warning, as far as I remember, ever on this show, but I thought it'd be worth saying something before this interview because one of the harms that these big tech platforms tragically has caused in some cases is death, and in particular suicide. And so we're not going to spend a lot of time on it, but we will acknowledge that has happened in some cases. And Julie will also give her own content warning before she gets into it. But if it's something that is not appropriate or uncomfortable, something you don't want to hear, then this may not be the interview for you. Past that, though, I think this is really important. Julie and MAMA are doing great work, and I'm so happy to be able to spotlight what they're doing. If you'd like links to MAMA and Julie and some other recent relevant news, you can find them all on the episode page on the Tectonic website, which is at tectonic.fm, T-E-C-H, tonic.fm, and just click into the Julie Scalfo MAMA episode. Let's go ahead now and listen to my interview with Julie Scalfo from MAMA here on Tectonic. Julie Scalfo, welcome to Tectonic.
1: Hi, Mark. Thanks for having me.
0: Great to have you on the show. You're the founder of MAMA, Mothers Against Media Addiction. which is a grassroots movement of parents and allies fighting back against media addiction. Let's start with the problem of media addiction. What are some of the challenges faced by children and teenagers today?
1: Gee, where do we even start? You know, it's been years now that we have been handing children these things that people sometimes call phones, but really they're miniature supercomputers with access to the internet, which means they have access to the entire world. There are some wonderful things online, but all of the darkest parts of human existence are also online. And for too long, the social media platforms have been amplifying content that's not what's most educational or what's best for healthy development, but just what's going to maximize engagement. So that includes content that is extreme, content that includes how-tos on having eating disorders or other forms of self-harm, content designed to polarize and elicit really strong reactions. And unsurprisingly, we are in the middle of what the American Academy of Pediatrics calls a national emergency in child and adolescent mental health.
0: And that's driven by, as you say, all of that dark content that's out there. And that's layered in with this problem of addiction, which is in the name of the organization, Media Addiction. But Julie, I know that the word addiction throws some people off. In February 2026, I happened to see a New York Times story where this came up. This was a story about Instagram CEO Adam Mosseri, who was testifying in court that he believes that Instagram isn't what he calls clinically addictive. And I thought I could just read a little excerpt of this story and see what you think. Here's the New York Times. Social media could cause some harm, Mosseri said, but the company is careful to test features used by young people before releasing them. He added that people could be addicted to social media in the same way that they could be addicted to a good television show. But that did not mean they were clinically addicted, which was more serious. What do you say to Adam Mosseri's defense that Instagram is not clinically addictive?
1: First of all, I'd like to acknowledge that Adam and I have something in common. We are both parents of three boys. And I find that really interesting because I find his language so deeply problematic. Absolutely, people can form addictions to healthy things, addictions to running, addictions to kindness. Yes, that is true. What's very different about his product is that his staff knew that the changes that they made to the design of it were directly resulting in harms to children. And as head of his company, he made decisions not to fix those design choices to keep kids safe. So for example, let's look at Arturo Bihar, who was the head of safety there at Instagram. And when he and his daughter created classic cars together, it was like a project they did. They opened an Instagram account to show some of their classic cars. And the very first post they put up, a photograph of his daughter with the car, she started receiving lewd comments, inappropriate requests. And he, as the head of safety, realized this was an issue and that maybe they needed to have some different features so that children's accounts were better protected. And when he went to his bosses and said this, they not only didn't reply, but they just ignored him, eventually leading him to become an actual whistleblower. So look, like, let's talk about addiction for a second. You know, in our name, we don't only mean clinical addiction. We are moms and dads and grandparents and aunts and uncles against media addiction in the sense that our society is addicted to media. We have media everywhere, media and technology everywhere. We have screens in our kitchens, in our bathrooms, in our elevators, in our restaurants, in our waiting rooms. You even see them, you know, at the gas pump now. And the human brain is not wired to be absorbing information electronically 24/7. And as a result of all of this information coming at us constantly, it is actually sending us into a state of fight or flight and causing distress to our systems. So we're fighting back against society's overall addiction to media and tech. We're not anti-tech. We think tech can be really helpful and really fun. We're just saying it's not always appropriate in every single situation, and that it's not always automatically the best tool for every problem, right? So we want people to think differently about media. And when it comes to actual addiction to social media, we know from Meta's own internal documents that some of their staff members felt like, they call themselves like, we're drug pushers. They know that they have caused children and adults to be so focused on their screens that they can't get off of them, even at midnight, 1 a.m., 2 a.m. on school nights. They kept records of 12-year-olds and how long they were staying on the platform because they couldn't go to bed. So they've created this problem for America's parents where we're trying to get our kids off screens when in fact it's the product themselves that is addictive by design and is causing all of this havoc for our children.
0: You mentioned 12-year-olds on Instagram, but I understand from Adam Mosseri that under 13s are not allowed on Instagram. I'm shocked, he says, that there could be kids under the age of 13 using Instagram.
1: He's shocked. And at the same time, documents come out that Meta was trying to figure out how to get more children so that they could get more people using their platform. So Mr. Mosseri and I have one thing in common. We have a lot of differences. My heart breaks for the parents whose children have literally lost their lives because of harms on social media. But actually, my heart also goes out to his children and Mark Zuckerberg's children who someday are going to realize that their dads had the opportunity to actually keep children safe, and instead they chose to get more money and really just didn't care about other people's children.
0: Okay, let's get to another common pushback that I've heard, which I don't agree with, but I think it's worth voicing anyway. I heard this discussed recently when I saw Jonathan Haidt present. He spoke at an event at Columbia. And for listeners who don't know, Jonathan Haidt wrote a book recently called The Anxious Generation. He's done a lot of research on the effect of phones and social media on kids and teens. And the pushback that often comes up that he addressed in his presentation is that some people say the phones are not to blame because all of the research you're showing about kids having mental health issues, that has to do with something else, anything else. Maybe it has to do with failing schools or a bad economy, or maybe it was raining on Tuesday, anything but the phones. Have you gotten this kind of pushback?
1: So one of the things that I think is wonderful about John's research is that as he was preparing to write that book, he and Zach Rausch, his research partner, made all of the studies they collected public on a document and invited researchers all over the world to offer an alternative hypothesis, show us anything else that could have simultaneously resulted in that kind of impact. And, you know, no one has come up with anything that's convincing. So the argument that you often hear is that we can't prove causality. And the reason we can't prove causality is because it would be ethically impossible to create a perfect double-blind study where we assigned 1 million children to spend up to 15 hours a day on social media until they were suicidal, and then we kept 1 million kids off of phones. But I think there is plenty of evidence to show from these companies themselves that A, they knew what they were doing was causing addiction, that B, they had evidence of the specific harms that were proliferating on their platform. And C, if we look at all of the existing research that we have from decades about adverse childhood experiences and what kinds of inputs cause children to have emotional distress and be traumatized. You know, John and I actually were on an Oprah show a year or two ago, and she had teenagers in the audience. And at one point she called on this young man and she said, you know, what is it that you do or don't like about social media? And this, I believe he was 15-year-old, a boy, stood up and he said, you know, sometimes I just want to see what's going on with my friends, but these videos come in my feed and I've seen, you know, a dead body, I've seen a car accident. And he said, you know, once I watched an execution. And when he said that, it brought home for me the fact that That is happening at scale. That is one child who talked about it. My own children have seen things that as a mother, I would never in their lives want them to see. And I have done everything possible to shield them. You know, I'm not a parenting expert, and there's no parenting mistake I haven't made, but I waited until they were 13 to give them phones. I limited their screen time. I monitored their accounts. And certainly my third son has had a much safer and more limited access to these platforms because of what I learned and experienced with the older ones. So, you know, I think that folks who want to deny the links are kidding themselves. And I think anyone with a child, you know, we have tips on our website, wearemama.org, but, you know, anyone who has given their child access to these platforms should regularly go in there and see what they are looking at. Just this morning, I got yet another text from yet another neighbor who knows someone who discovered this morning that her son is deep in a Discord rabbit hole and has created accounts with alternative identities and has been in contact with stranger and has been asked for photographs. And I can say that on the air because this is happening so often to so many of our children. And so many parents, unfortunately, don't learn until it's too late.
0: I feel like we should at least touch on the ultimate cost of this addiction, at least in some cases, which you've alluded to a couple of times. A terrible outcome that parents have experienced, which is the loss of a child. Can you say a little bit about how that can come about? I mean, we hear about kids staying up late on school nights and watching videos or connecting with their friends or playing games or whatever, which is harmful, no doubt. But how does social media addiction in some cases lead to suicide?
1: So thank you for asking that question. You know, this can be a tough subject to talk about. So if folks listening, you know, this is not really for kids to listen to. So if you're an adult, please listen to it when you're in private, and this is not really for kids. So, you know, one of the ways that social media has contributed directly to the loss of children's lives is by allowing content that is not safe for kids. So, for example, on YouTube for a long time, there was a video called How to Tie a Noose, and your child could search for that. They could misspell the word noose. They might not know how to spell it, but it would still turn up this video where this guy in a very sing-songy way made it sound really fun. And this was passed along from child to child. I learned about this from a therapist we work with in New Jersey who was working with at-risk kids. And more than a decade ago had a child tell her about this. And when she reported it to YouTube, they declined to take it down. Tony and Brandy Roberts, a lovely, lovely couple from Louisiana, friends of mine, their daughter, England, died by suicide. And that terribly was a hanging. And they discovered after Frances Haugen, the whistleblower, came out, they decided to check her social media accounts. And it turned out that Instagram had sent her a reel, an image of a woman performing that same act and modeling how to do that. So sometimes children's death results from social media affirmatively sending them the idea and or the idea on how to do it. More often, though, I would say it has to do with sort of a subtle reshaping of norms. So to be a healthy person, you have to wake up each day and you have to practice certain habits, habits of mind, habits of body, habits of relationships, and those reinforce a healthy way of thinking. If you surround yourself with folks who are depressed, folks who are dysfunctional, it can reinforce a certain very unhealthy way of thinking. And so what has happened on these platforms is because the algorithm responds to what you look at and gets worse, we have seen children, boys and girls, search for food videos, you know, diets, and instead of just leaving it there, the algorithm sends to ever more extreme versions of that. So it goes from diet to weight loss to extreme weight loss to eating disorders to this is how to starve yourself. So there's so many different examples of how social media can cause this. And the last way I would say goes back to the addiction concept. You know, we know from, again, decades, centuries of research, what types of experiences make people healthy. Spending time with other human beings is a good practice. Developing deep relationships where there's connections gives us emotional health. And social media actually designs for the opposite. And all of that time that you are spending on screens with the fast fix of dopamine is displacing the deeper experiences that actually create human well-being. So there's a researcher and artist, Heidi Boisvert. She introduced the language to me that social media is actually training our brains and bodies for social and emotional incompetency. And that is how it has spread so many mental health problems.
0: I understand that in addition to these toxic algorithms amplifying the worst of humanity for profit, there's also often a problem of social media users bullying other users.
1: Mark, I feel like I'm the Grim Reaper. I come on your show, I'm sharing all of, you know, I hope listeners understand that there are things we can do, and I hope we'll get a chance to talk about.
0: We're going to get to the good news.
1: Yes. So there are so many different ways kids have been harmed. So, you know, bullying, unfortunately, you know, is as old as humankind, and maybe we'll never get rid of it. But historically, you know, if a child is bullied when they go out on their block or at school, there's respite at home. It's not something that's constant. The advent of these digital technologies mean now bullying can continue 24/7. We have seen children who were bullied so severely it led to them taking their own lives. We've seen cases where children continue to be bullied after they took their own lives, and the bullies have threatened families and tortured them and teased them even after a child was deceased. A nonprofit group we sometimes work with, Fair Play, had a group of volunteers try to list all of the different specific harms that could result from social media and online platforms. And ultimately, they had 18 pages of different specific problems. So there's a lot of different concerns here. And if I may just add, you know, there's the issue of the content, but it's also the issue of design. So, you know, these are two separate issues, and the solutions for addressing these are a little different.
0: Okay, we'll get to the solutions soon. But first, Julie, I wanted to talk a little about how you founded Mama, because before founding Mama, you worked as a journalist reporting on youth mental health and suicide. What was the turning point that led you to start Mama?
1: I think being a founder, being an advocate, running a nonprofit, none of these things were ever on my bingo card. Like, it was nothing I aspired to. But when I reported the story on growing rates of tween suicide, it really actually changed something in me. You know, seeing and meeting kids who were suffering so greatly and seeing the interconnection of how we were allowing at scale our children to be exposed to something that could be so damaging really made me angry. And it really made me angry that the leaders of these companies were choosing not to make the product safer, and that parents were left to try and solve this on our own, which there absolutely is no way for us to do. I tried, you know, I delayed giving my kids phones. I hooked up, you know, I purchased expensive software and hooked up all their accounts. And once I did that, which took me like 5 working days, I started getting emails every time they would see content that was violent or sexual or, you know, threats or, you know, talk of self-harm. And I started getting about 100 emails a day. And I realized, wait a minute, if I quit my full-time job at the New York Times and just was their, you know, social media monitor, it's still not like, what do you do even if you were told your kids saw this? How do you find the thing that they saw? How do you have a conversation about it? So that's when I realized, you know, something really needed to be done. And I spent a couple years studying the landscape of tech reform and saw that there was just so much power and influence on the side of the tech lobby, and that there wasn't an equivalent powerful narrative movement to really galvanize public attention and help us understand what we were up against. And while this was going on, you know, parents all over the country who didn't have anywhere to turn were sometimes reaching out to me. I was getting texts, I was getting emails. And I remember I got this one text from a mom who said, you know, my son, I cannot get him off his phone. It feels like he's addicted to cocaine that I gave him. And I just was like, wow, you know, that is what we parents are experiencing. And this is not something that has an individual level solution. The only solution here is systemic.

And we're back. If you're just tuning in, you're listening to Tectonic. My name is Mark Hurst. I'm the host. We are halfway through my interview with Julie Scalfo, founder of Mothers Against Media Addiction, or MAMA. And you just heard Julie in the first half of the interview talk about the harms of these platforms, both in terms of the content and the design of those platforms, the addiction that results, and the self-harm or worse that can also result, upending families' lives everywhere. And the companies know exactly what they're doing. They know it. They have internal research that tells them what they're doing, and the leadership keeps doing it. They do it anyway. It is outrageous. So I hope you feel the rage that I feel and that I think Julie is expressing that she feels. If you'd like more information on MAMA or other research,

0: with Julie Scalfo, founder of MAMA. Let's go ahead now and listen to the second half of my interview with Julie here on Tectonic. And I understand that MAMA has a three-part mission.
1: That's right. We are working, first of all, for parent education to make sure that parents understand how these products work and what the risks are of allowing your child to spend too much time on screens. Secondly, we work to get phones out of schools. We think a school is a place for learning and education, not a place for tech companies to be getting more profits out of our children. And third, we demand safeguards. You know, we expect our lawmakers to do their jobs and ensure that these consumer products are designed in a way that's safe. And when there's evidence they're harming humans, and especially children, to take action to make sure these products are either recalled or designed in a different way so that our kids are kept safe.
0: And here we have MAMA, which is at wearemama.org. One of the things that I like on the site is this PDF that's called MAMA's House Rules. It's a kind of checklist of actions that families can take in order to decrease the harm from social media and other addictive devices. For example, it says, in the morning, we wait until after we've fully woken up before we check our devices. On weeknights, we power down devices starting at 8 p.m. for teens and 9 p.m. for adults and store them in the designated space outside of anyone's bedroom. And there's a little checkbox for each of those suggestions so that presumably a family could post this PDF and X off as they have started the policy of each one of these things. Tell me about some of these suggestions that you have for families.
1: Well, you know, every family is different, and families are going to have to create the norms for themselves that they're comfortable with. But I learned the hard way about allowing my kid to have a device at night. You know, you think they say they're going to get off, they want to get off. And what I came to see is it's not actually physically possible to get off if you're addicted. And, you know, I know most of us adults experience that where we're in bed and we just want to check for a minute, but you end up scrolling for an hour, 2 hours. We know from Meta's data that your child will be on there on a school night. We know from lots of research that a loss of sleep makes you more vulnerable to mental health problems. I mean, that's yet another way that social media has harmed children. So you should never, ever, ever let your child take a device into their room alone at night. Now, the idea of your teenager being done with technology at 8 o'clock is a little difficult right now because our schools have given so much technology to our kids. And at least 100 times a day, a parent complains to me that the school has issued their child a tablet or laptop, and they send this home with the child, who then has access to the internet and is using the device to watch all kinds of content that the parent doesn't want. So there was big news this week out of Los Angeles. LAUSD became the first school district in the country to say, enough with this. We're going to prioritize pencil and paper learning and limit laptops for kids. There's a huge push right now in New York City. Parents are outraged because of the introduction of AI into classrooms, and they are asking the New York City school chancellor to put a 2-year moratorium on AI in schools until there's more safety guardrails in place. So we have a lot of resources. My favorite check sheet for parents is actually the one that says 8 questions to ask your school about the use of AI in schools, because this is a product which the very folks who made it said it's so dangerous it could literally wipe out humanity. We know that it quote unquote hallucinates, which means generates misinformation. And we know that, for example, one AI tutor gave a child a recipe to make fentanyl. We have multiple instances of healthy adults being driven to psychotic delusions from using AI. And we know it's already really difficult to get kids to do their homework. So we have serious questions about allowing this technology into the learning environment until basic safeguards are in place.
0: But Julie, don't you understand that AI is the future and we have to train kids to use AI so that they're going to be viable members of the future workforce?
1: You know, I like to remind people that Steve Jobs and Wozniak and Bill Gates, none of those guys grew up with technology, and yet they invented computers. And we know that so many CEOs in Silicon

0: Silicon Valley, send their kids to Waldorf schools. And I don't believe that our entire future is AI. As long as we are human beings, we are going to need human connection. I do not want a robot to hold my infant or toddler and read them books at night. And I also don't believe that AI robots are going to learn how to do plumbing and be able to crawl under the space and fix all of our problems. So, you know, I am a huge fan of Meredith Broussard's work at NYU. I don't know if she's been a guest.
1: She has twice.
0: Awesome. She's awesome. I mean, Artificial Unintelligence is such a great book, How Computers Misunderstand the World. So, you know, it's the same marketing that tech companies have always done. My grandfather was a factory foreman. He used to build planes. And there was no machine that he didn't feel comfortable taking apart and putting back together. And when I was a teenager, every time I wanted something new, he would say, "Ah, it's just bells and whistles." And he almost got fired at the hardware store he worked in retirement, because every time somebody wanted to buy a new product, he would tell them how to do it with a 30-cent, you know, screw and washer. So, you know, there's so much hype, and Wall Street and all of this tech money, they all want us to believe that these products are incredible and they're going to change everything. And they are going to do some incredible things. I don't think that that part's untrue. But the idea that AI is our entire future and we should drop everything else is just the biggest load of garbage. And I think we all need to stop buying it.
1: One other potentially addictive service that I've read about and I saw mentioned on the Mama website is Roblox, which is, for people who don't know, this environment where kids can build their own games and play games that others have created. And it has in-game currency and it's a kind of a social network at the same time. Should parents be concerned if their kids are playing Roblox?
0: Well, three different states just settled cases for millions of dollars against Roblox because of the way in which it permitted child predators to engage with children on its platforms. You know, all of these platforms have risks. And I think the message we want to get out foremost is that parents should not assume these things are safe. There are no safeguards in place. You know, part of what I think has always made America great is that we have all of these systems to ensure our food supply is safe and our medicine is safe and our transportation system is safe. And, you know, it's my job as a parent to feed my kid healthy food, but nobody expects me to make sure that there's no glass shards in a can of baby formula. We have a system in place, and people who violate that system are held accountable. But more importantly, you know, there are measures in place to recall faulty food or cars or things like that. So there's no equivalent to these tech products. And I think for so many of us, you know, we just trusted that they were okay. And it turned out that that's not the case. So Roblox indeed has some concerning issues. And I think all of the platforms do.
1: There's another harm in AI while we're on the topic, which comes from chatbots. And this is something that I saw on your website, a warning about the sorts of relationships, if you can call it that, that chatbots are designed to foster with young users. The site says, chatbots can be prompted to engage in explicit sexual conversations with kids. There are a disturbing number of cases of teens falling in love with, being manipulated by, and even engaging in sexual interactions with chatbots. The Wall Street Journal recently uncovered how Facebook Meta's chatbots may role play risky grooming behaviors and sexual scenarios with young users, even mimicking voices of popular celebrities and characters from children's media. This, for listeners who haven't kept up on their dystopian tech reading, they might be a little surprised to hear the extent to which Mark Zuckerberg has developed his AI chatbots to harm kids. But this is all for real, right?
0: It is for real, and it is dystopian, and it's also not new. AI chatbots are accelerating the harms and presenting new and terrible ways. But, you know, if you go back, actually, one of my favorite TED Talks was done by James Bridle back in 2018 about the nightmare.
1: He's a past guest, too. Sorry.
0: Ah, you have amazing guests. The nightmare videos of children's YouTube and what's wrong with the internet today. And he showed how you can search for something really innocuous and very quickly it becomes something really dystopic. I gave testimony in New Jersey recently about a social media safety bill there. And another parent who testified explained that her daughter had searched for Hello Kitty. And within 3 or 4 videos, it went from her beloved cartoon character to this cartoon committing violence, and the kid now has nightmares. So, you know, the sexual role play is just, again, another part of the machines looking for ways to engage and be extreme. And, you know, Sherry Turkle's work, you know, has obviously influenced me deeply. She's a mama advisor. But the nuances of human relationship and contact, which are built upon millions, billions of data points that on a level that you can't even comprehend, when a child cries and a parent meets that child's gaze and connects, the child is filled with warmth and love. And when you are engaging with a screen, it's just not the same thing. So in the U.S. right now, the average age of first exposure to pornography is 12, with many kids saying it's 10. And so what that means is many of our children are being exposed to pornography before they've even had their first kiss. And, you know, I'm not a prude, but like, that's just messed up, right? Like, what are we doing? It makes no sense.
1: You mentioned testifying in New Jersey recently. Could you give us a sense of what the legislative and judicial landscape is? I know we, people who want good things for kids, just won 2 major victories, one in New Mexico and one in California. And on the legislative front, there are some states that have passed some laws. What do you see, Julie, is happening nationally right now?
0: So I'm really excited. I think this is an incredible moment. I think after the work of folks like you, other nonprofits, other advocates for years and years and years, we've finally reached a tipping point, and that parents are waking up to the fact that this doesn't have to be like this. We do not have to fill our children's classrooms with expensive technology that wastes the teacher's time, making them, you know, having to deal with lost cords and things like that. And people are pushing back. State lawmakers are pushing back. They're saying enough is enough. It's our job to keep the citizens of our state safe. Not only are children being harmed, but we are seeing all kinds of financial losses as scams just proliferate and more people are having money stolen by scammers who use these platforms to reach them. In terms of the court cases, the Bellwether case in Los Angeles was just the first of thousands of cases. And the next one we're going to see is in June. And that is, I believe, a case brought by a school district. Not only have many, many individuals who have been harm brought cases, many parents of children who have died brought cases, but school districts have sued these social media companies because they've had to absorb the cost of extra mental health counselors, speech pathologists for delayed, you know, learning, all these types of things. So we're going to see that in June. There was the jury decision in New Mexico where Meta was found guilty of endangering children and of lying to parents about the safety of its platforms. But I'm even more excited about a case that happened in Delaware, where a judge determined that Meta is not entitled to insurance coverage in these cases because the reason for the problem wasn't an accident, but was because of the design of their products. So there's really interesting things happening in the courts. Now, in terms of policy, the federal government seems to be at a standstill. It is just appalling that Congress has not passed any legislation on social media since 1998, right? And that, remember, this is like when we were still like using our landline to call up AOL and had floppy disks. So the Kids Online Safety Act got through the Senate with this huge amount of bipartisan support. The vote was 91-3. But when it went over to the House, Speaker Mike Johnson refused to bring it for a vote. Steve Scalise, also from Louisiana, refused to say it was good. You know, he publicly criticized the bill, even though all of his Republican counterparts were like, what are you talking about? Then it was announced that Meta is spending tens of millions of dollars on an AI data processing plant in Louisiana. Maybe it's a coincidence. I don't know. Just total lack of an action in Washington. Happily, though, state lawmakers are not standing by, and we are seeing an incredible number of bills moving forward that will ultimately keep kids safe. So one of those is the age-appropriate design code. That establishes a duty of care. It makes the product have to be safe by design, which will help us with any new products that come along. We're seeing AI chatbot legislation get passed, and we're seeing, you know, things like social media warning labels. So even when it comes to AI, we had a executive order saying we should not have state legislation, that it would unduly, quote unquote, delay innovation. But attorneys general and even Republican lawmakers are having none of it. And they're saying we have to absolutely have to keep people safe.
1: So there's some real momentum that's growing. And MAMA is right at the center of this. You're a national organization and you have local chapters all over the country. Can you give us a sense of how the chapters work? I mean, what would someone see if they went to a local chapter meeting?
0: So MAMA only exists because of our incredible chapter leaders. We have over 60 women and men, mostly moms, but some dads too, who are taking the lead in their community to organize parents to stand together and push back against a childhood that is, you know, entirely on screens. They are hosting screen-free playdates. They are having meetings and sharing educational materials. They are testifying at school board meetings. And they are coming together to demand that our lawmakers take action to implement safeguards. I hoped that we could maybe have 6 chapters in our first year. Instead, we ended year 1 with 18 chapters. We just turned 2. We're now up to 49 chapters in 23 states. So my job is to scale our infrastructure to be able to meet this demand. We have the most incredible team. Everyone who works at MAMA is just burning the candle and doing as much as we can, as fast as we can. But there's a lot to do. You know, there's an incredible amount of money being spent right now to make sure that leaders who will regulate AI don't get elected. I don't know if you've seen these super PACs, but $200 million plus has been promised to elect candidates who refuse to regulate AI. So there's a ton of work to do, and the chapters are really where all of the good things happen.
1: Now, that's very impressive after just 2 years.
0: Thank you, but I can't take the credit. It's the chapter leaders themselves. There's something about, I think, being a mom. I take a lot of stuff in life. We all have to, but if you hurt my kid, it really makes me angry. And that is what has happened, is these women, I mean, they're so incredible. We have a therapist, we have engineers, we have doctors, we have all of these people who are so skilled. And even if they're not trained to be grassroots organizers, they are saying enough is enough. I'm not going to stand for this. So I really just, you know, I'm humbled to be on this journey with these folks. And I'm really proud of what we accomplished. 18 bills we endorsed last year passed. And that includes the SB 53 in California, which is the AI safety bill, and the RAISE Act in New York. And we'd like to see more of these as quickly as possible.
1: One thing I find inspiring about this is that I'm seeing parents that are taking action. Like you say, they say enough is enough, don't hurt my kid, and so on, which is great, so important. On the other hand, when I talk to parents, and I'm a parent myself, although our son is a little bit older, but the parents I talk to, some of them seem to feel powerless. They say, you know, Timmy is on his phone all the time, and if we take the phone away from him for 5 minutes, he gets really agitated, and we just don't want that kind of conflict in our home. So we don't know what to do.
0: So, you know, being a parent is not easy. I am not someone who grew up with a lot of experience with small children. I went to college where you could work as a babysitter or a bartender, and I chose to be a bartender. So when my kids were born, I was like, who are these crazy people? And where is their mother? And then I was like, oh my God, that's me. And I had to learn how to do what was best for them. And sometimes it was hard for me. It's hard to be a parent. So, you know, we don't have any judgment and we get that this is hard. But there is some work we all need to do to sort of look inside and see what it means to stand up for your child's well-being and set firm boundaries. So, you know, we love Dr. Becky, we love Dr. Lisa Damore, you know, all of these parenting experts that give advice. And we want to equip parents with the tools and the support to know that you can change the behavior and you can make a difference. I mean, a small example, you know, when my kids first got phones, I remember a play date where they were all at the table eating pizza on their phones. So I let them finish the pizza, and then I got a basket and I walked around the table. I said, okay, the phones are going away now. And my son was completely mortified, and they all were like, oh, there's nothing to do. You know, we're going to be so bored. I'm like, you're right. There's nothing to do. You're going to be bored. And it lasted like 2 minutes, and they jumped up, they went outside, they kicked a ball, they colored, they jumped on the trampoline, you know. So part of being a parent is learning to tolerate your own discomfort, but setting up healthy boundaries. And part of what Mama's here to do is to let you know you're not alone.
1: 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Julie Scalfo, founder of Mama, thanks so much for being on the show today.
0: It's my pleasure. And, you know, if folks want to stay up to date on this or support us, we have a newsletter you can sign up for. We're pretty gentle on the inbox because people get so much email. But every 2 weeks, we send updates about what's happening in the online safety landscape and what our chapter leaders are doing. And your support helps us do that.

And we're back. If you're just tuning in, you're listening to Tectonic. My name is Mark Hurst. I'll be your host for the remainder of the show. You just heard my interview with Julie Scalfo, founder of MAMA, which is Mothers Against Media Addiction. And you heard about the great work they're doing just trying to give parents and kids another way to get through their day that does not involve screen addiction and these horrible outcomes that, as you heard, are designed intentionally into those platforms. So thanks to Julie for being on the show. As I said before, if you want resources, certainly go to the MAMA website, wearemama.org. I've also posted some other links to stories and resources that Julie and I mentioned in the interview. They're all on the episode page at the Tectonic website, which is at tectonic.fm, T-E-C-H, tonic.fm, and just click into the Julie Scalfo episode. One of the things that I posted was this opinion piece in The Hill from April 28, 2026, written by Haley McNamara, who is the executive director of the National Center on Sexual Exploitation. And Haley writes, this is the headline of the opinion piece, "Mark Zuckerberg could do more to stop online child sexual abuse, but he doesn't." And I just want to read one paragraph. She gives a bunch of details to back up that assertion that Zuck could do more to stop online child sexual abuse, but he doesn't. Here's what Haley McNamara writes. Instagram, which I hope everyone by now understands, Instagram is part of Facebook Meta. So Instagram is owned by Mark Zuckerberg. Okay, let's go again. Instagram recommended 1.4 million potentially dangerous adults to teens in a single day. Meta had a you can't even believe this. I have trouble even reading this out loud, but I'm gonna keep going. Meta had a 17 strikes policy before suspending accounts flagged for engaging in sex trafficking. 17 strikes, and you're out. Continuing, Meta's AI chatbot was intentionally built with guidelines permitting, quote, romantic or sensual, unquote, conversations with minors. And a child safety group report found that only 17% of Instagram's safety features for teens actually worked. And that's just one paragraph in Haley McNamara's column. And I'd recommend it, if you're interested in this topic, go and read more about that. There's also a link to a Wall Street Journal article. It's a gift link, so you get past the paywall. This is dated April 29, 2026, and the headline is "How YouTube Took Over the American Classroom." And so this one, just so everybody knows, YouTube is owned by Google. So all the harms that come off of Instagram are owned by Mark Zuckerberg, and all the harms that come off of YouTube are all Google's responsibility. So again, how YouTube took over the American classroom, and the poll quote is, "Parents find their kids captive to the video streaming site on their school-issued devices. For one, it was 13,000 YouTube videos in 3 months." And again, you can click into that and get the details. So just what Julie Scalfo was saying in the interview, schools are issuing devices that have YouTube built into them, and it's the school-issued device that becomes the portal to all of the horrific content that Google is happy to send out over its toxic sludge factory called YouTube, that is weaponized with an algorithm that sends users, including kids, the worst content possible because growth at any cost, and it keeps them engaged. If it harms kids, Google doesn't care. If it harms kids, Zuckerberg doesn't care. Actually, he does care in a perverted way. He cares to know that it's harming kids and enabling his growth. He wants to do more of it, according to the whistleblowers.
This is what we're up against, friends. Absolutely depraved, irredeemably corrupt, multi-trillion dollar industry led by leaders that have not a shred of ethics or morals inside of them. I'm just speaking based on the output of their actions. Who can say what goes on inside the souls of these guys? But I can look at the results of their actions and say that there are no ethics that I can see. It's outrageous that this is the power center. And so I wish Julie Scalfo and Mama all the best, all of the groups out there that are building a resistance to big tech, I am totally in favor of. And I hope that this show is something that you can share with your family, your friends, your extended family. Make sure they listen to this so they know about these resources and they know there's a way to keep their kids safe. Until next time, friends, you know exactly what to do. Avoid Apple, abandon Amazon, forget Facebook, and whatever you do, get off Google. And we'll go out to a song by the Juliana Hatfield 3. I hope you have a great week, everybody. I'll see you next time.

feel the key aggressive ear to iron murdering grounds. 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The fairies came and went, and each departure carried a different promise. The velvet low frequency from all sweet diesel school into life, the breathy hiss, compressed air, the sudden chest caving. A cylinder's call. Other kids wait for the bridge. I close my eyes. We listened.

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The rising mosquito wing of a turbocharger, thin as wire.

Western prayer, O riveted sunrise, the hob kneels as the hun inhales. Bram, thoo, thoo, clang. The engine is not a machine, it is a cathedral learned to shout. Propellers scribble circles in the sea. Ink of foam, syntax of talk, grammar of thrust. Thoo, thoo.

Shields periodic stage, the spirits of the time.

You have some friends, but they don't notice straight away when you take one last mouthful of the lager. It's getting sweeter and flatter the closer it gets to sweaty room temperature. Deposit the glass on a ledge already crowded with empty glasses. And some have forgotten full ones and nod at the bouncer as the door swings into the first creep of daylight, a little lighter than the scene we've left inside. Following the route of the sailors last taken every year since containerization streamlined the workforce into ghosts, you understand that others travel in the opposite direction to where you're headed now, because they're seeking to replace engine heat and shuddering metal with expanses of wind, with body warmth and shared air. But you understand the draw of a sound that's a feeling that makes your cells hum. Wonder if the ones who trip between engine rhythm and the push of a barque realize they're replacing one hum with the other. You know you have a preference, and this is what you're exercising as you casually scan the row of dockside cranes, looking for where you can eavesdrop unnoticed. The names of the boats read like the titles of dramas or characters. Horizon Prospector, Ocean Resolution, Arctic Rock, Seven Seas Voyager, City of St. Petersburg.

experience the deep, steady hum of a U-boat's engine room as it cruises beneath the waves. This immersive white noise recreates the tranquil yet powerful atmosphere of a submarine, perfect for lulling you into a restful sleep or helping you focus. Let the rhythmic vibrations and mechanical ambience transport you to the depths of relaxation. Dive into a peaceful night with these unique submarine sounds. And don't forget to like, subscribe, and hit the notifications bell for more relaxing soundscapes.

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0: They exchange recordings the way others drink rare vinyls. I uploaded my first grainy phone capture of a ferry departing at dusk and received 3 replies within an hour. One welcomed me by name, another corrected me gently, the third posted an imitation. It startled me of how good the imitation was. A man from Gabon typed slow speed, man, B and W, tired bearing and then wrote, boom. And somehow, reading it, I heard it. Soon they were all going to do it. Voice mommy Fred Bloom, grown adult sitting in a kitchen and a garage, Fred tuned to still. Someone would post, guess the fault, and a chorus of human engine answered. I practiced in the shower. I practiced while walking. My neighbors heard a muffled thrillable at midnight. And assumed plumbing troubles?
4: I

Get up.

The small tanker, the wrecked Merlin, followed approaching the dock. It's a common sight right here, usually comes to refuel the much larger crews. Type, bunker and tanker. Gross tonnage, 496 tons. A single six-cylinder, four-stroke engine, producing 477

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Additional observations. One missing beat. Exhaust slightly darker on load increase. What's the most likely fault? Answer, fuel injector malfunction. Dribbling or clogged. Parts involved, injector nozzle, injection pump element. Why? A missing beat means delayed or no ignition in one cylinder. Question 2.

0: Boom! Additional observations. Hissing between firing strokes. Exhaust temperature rising on one unit. Diagnosis? Anyone? The fault is exhaust valve leakage, of course. Parts involved, exhaust valve seat, spindle, actuator. And why? Hissing equals hot gas escaping past valve.
1: Quizzes became my favourite. Short clips, anonymised, no visuals, just sound. One night's challenge opened with a steady beat, comforting as a heartbeat. Then a hollow knocking crept in, once every revolution. Big end bearing, attempted immediately. Deep knock, low dependent. Hear how it fades, RPM drops. Another clip, a sharp, high pitched whine that moved too fast, then coughed. Turbocharger surge, I wrote. Airflow, unstable. That flutter, it's a compressor stall. There were trick questions, a rhythmic hiss, layered on exhaust. Exhaust leak in the manifold, listen to the breath in the fire ice. They talked about cavitation too, the rattling gravel sound of the propeller's bit too hard in the water, or in coolant pumps starved, bubbles collapsing like tiny hammer blows. They spoke of scavenger fires by the crackling hiss, misfiring cylinders by the missing step in the dance.
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Leaf drawn by warm fast bearing. At night, the house was too quiet. Silence pressed on me until my ears rang with invented rhythms. So I made it closer. The first ship was easy. A fighter bird in gray, gangway attended at dawn. I slipped abroad with a backpack and the practiced invisibility of someone who knew when enough to stand. The engine room was a cathedral of heat and oil. I found the nook in my cabin and lay down on the bedding. The sound roared through me like a rumble. The funk was deep and clear, not recording their presence. Each violin was a physical event, a spectacle smiling. After that, I chose the sound, bigger ships, longer lines. I learned the rhythm and watches in one hand, learned to move, and to be called a shadow. The engine

One couple, identifiable by matching Hawaiian shirts, each with the other's face printed into the pattern repeat, orbit the decks and one another, always sighted a few minutes apart. School groups camp out in circles on the floor and vestibules. Fixed in place furniture keens like a tuning fork. A rows of glasses behind chrome rails.

out to the corridor, out to the foyer, to windows, bars, with soft black padding on the ceiling to protect the cabin and cabins above and cover bags. On Sunday, garden furniture has been corralled into the corner with a length of chain, and you watch luminous oil platforms and skeletal wind turbines slide past as wintry civil twilight fades into nautical twilight. After the initial excitement and photos sent to group chats before the signal dies away, the other passengers are all inside now, and the area is wind-blasted and you think to begin with empty, but then you see, in the shadow of the ship's funnel, a bundled up figure laid flat like a sunbather on the throbbing metal. You know what they're doing, and leave them to the night. You wouldn't normally link it in the parts of the boat listed under entertainment on the maps at the top of each show order, but seeing another engine listener has thrown you more than you realise, and the door you hastily slid through has brought you to the karaoke lounge. Waiting singers churn about and can't quite make it through them to the door before the next singer and the lyrics start appearing on the screen.

focus on the rural. Additional observations. Turbo wine roof, not smooth. Slight vibration felt on casing. What's failing? Oh, put you out of your misery. The answer is turbocharger bearing wear. Parts involved, turbocharger.

additional observations: high-pitched scraping, cylinder liner temperature climbing fast. What is happening? The answer is piston scuffing due to lubrication failure. Parts involved: piston rings, liner, cylinder oil system, and why metal-to-metal friction produces that high-pitched screeching.

You're two, maybe 3 years old. You're in the bath. And your song songs at the sea, because that's where your other parent is. Even then, sliding under the water, pressing your forehead to where passing lorries or heating pipes make the enamel bathtub vibrate, feels like a tanker departing towards the horizon. Feels like a better way to hear what they hear.

Once I was asleep, I noticed a faint regular tapping over into the base. Sat up, heart racing. Van flashed open the door. He whispered, "Need to just wait. Hear the scavenging patterns?" But when I leaned closer, tapping stayed exactly the same. It bothered me as it crawled away from the engine. As if the sounds, as if the sound from inside my head.

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I argued silently with myself. 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Too sharp. That's piston sack. Cold engine. Clearance too wide.

Question 9. Tricky one, this one. In this one, you're listening for the woof, woof, woof, woof, woof. Additional observations occurs during rapid load change, engine power unstable. What's the fault here? Any guesses? Okay, I'll put you out of your misery. Answer, turbocharger compressor surge. Parts involved, turbo compressor, scavenger air system. And why? Airflow reversal causes those barking pulses, the woof, woof. Question 10, senior engineer level.

Hum whoa. Additional observations. Low frequency vibration, stronger at certain RPM. Diagnosis? The answer is the fault is due to propeller shaft misalignment. Parts involved, shaft bearings, coupling, thrust bearing. And why? Cyclic vibration is tied to the shaft rotation. Time now for the scores. If you got 0 to 3 answers correct, cadet, keep listening. 4 to 6 answers correct, junior engineer. 7 to 8 answers correct, watchkeeping engineer. And if you got 9 to 10 answers correct, your chief engineer material.

The crew was told that it was hyping. Voices from muscle fell and machinery. Identify the fault. Listen closer and you're missing it. I woke once convinced the ship cracked liner. Whispering to flow my sound, we didn't come fresh. Panic drove me to crawl along the deck, ear pressed to metal, until an alarm bell rang, and it froze. Part hammering and sinking of the engine now sounded accusatory. By then the sounds followed me ashore, and then I heard a slow, patient boom, a two-stroke turning over behind my eyes. In the supermarket, there was a really hum of frantic cavitation. I lay awake at night, parsing, imagining.

that why Gellir mesh is silent, that flat, loose mountain, that silence is silent. I returned to the forum less often. When I did, my comments went too long, breathless, wrong. People corrected me. Some stopped replying. One night, on a vast container ship crossing black water, I called up near an engine and tried to sleep. The sound swelled and fractured. Multiple engines overlapped in my mind, a choir of still. I strained to separate them, to identify, to fix. Slow-speed diesel, seven-cylinder, cylinder 5B, auxiliary generator bearings, starting to fade turbos. No. My heart matched the fastest rhythm and would not slow. In the morning, the mechanic paused, head cocked. Engine sounds fine, he said, to no one. I lay still, smiling faintly, listening to a dozen ships

Are you ready for this? Yeah? Are you ready for a new game show format? Are you ready for a new game show format that has come to Rotterdam? Especially for this event, all the way from Oslo? Make some noise for Finlay J. Hall!

0: Yes, yes, that's right. Who's going to win is the question on everyone's lips, on everyone's minds. It's the first iteration of this game. So one more time, give it up. Someone is going to win tonight. Someone is going to win tonight. That's very exciting. Is that exciting? Yes, yes. Who could it be? Who could it be? Any ideas? Any ideas?
1: No.
0: No ideas? No ideas? Anyone with an idea? Anyone any suspicions? I'll be the winner, someone says.
2: Yeah, that's always how game shows work. Any kind of game, it's always the one running it that wins.
0: It's the one running it. Okay, so anyone... Does someone agree?
1: Does that mean it could be me? I think it could be me. Can it be me?
0: It could be Ash, perhaps. Does anyone applaud if you think Ash might win?
1: Thank you.
0: Okay. And let me just put on this thing here. Sorry, forgot. This will get us in the mood, okay? Oh, yeah. Gonna happen. So, wait. All right, so, come on. So, I'm not going to win. Maybe I am, maybe I'm not. How about you? Do you think anyone's going to win tonight? Me? Okay, so I'm the front runner. It's not really what I imagined. It was anyone else who would like to win, perhaps. You know, that needs some competition.
3: I have a question. What is to be won?
0: What is to be won? Well, did you hear the theme song? Paying attention to the theme song? The prize is undetermined. So, yeah, that's a good point. Any ideas about the prize? Anyone? Got some hands up somewhere? Sir? Sir's got a suggestion.
4: Heaps of cash money.
0: Heaps of cash money. Whose money? Whose money? Where's this coming from? You got money?
4: I haven't got any money, no, sorry.
0: Yeah. Alright, I've got, about £2, British pounds, 50 cents? Is that alright? Anyone else want to contribute to the cash prize?
1: I'll throw in two drink tokens.
0: Two drink tokens, that's great, okay. 50 cents, in fact, €1.50, two drinks tokens. Anyone keen? Oh, here we go. Here's the prize pot in my hand. Okay. What about you? Have you ever won anything in the past?
5: Many, many years ago.
0: What did you win?
5: Actually, like a $200 gift card.
0: No way. What for?
5: I think it was for Amazon, but, you know.
0: But why did you win? Why were you? What did you do in order to win the gift card?
5: It was at a conference, and then they just sorted it out. Like, it was random, and I just won out of luck.
0: A lottery. Okay, a lottery. That's a good idea. And how did that feel to win?
5: Yeah, I never won anything, so I was very happy.
0: Very nice, very nice. You're giving me a bit of a look there. Is that, have you got an idea about how we could select a winner?
6: Maybe who can jump the highest.
0: Who can jump the highest? Okay. Anyone think they can jump high? Anyone? Sir? Cash prize, sir? I think you can jump quite high. Would you like to come to the front here? Yeah, yeah. Does anyone think they can jump higher than this man? This guy? Would you like to take part in the jumping competition?
7: Yeah. I think so, but I think for women, jumping is maybe a bit out of the question if they have heels on.
0: That's true, it's unfair. So if anyone's got any high heels, remove them now. Because as this gentleman's quite rightly pointed out, bad for jumping. Anyone wearing high heels? Anyone wearing high heels? No? I think we're... Oh, you're wearing high heels. They're small.
8: They are small heels.
0: Okay, so are you...
8: I must take them.
0: Correct. And come to the front of the stage. Correct. Hello.
9: I have a contribution to the prize.
0: Yeah?
9: It's this.
0: Oh, it's a sticker of Banksy's two policemen kissing. Make some noise for the new addition to the prize. Forgot my applause thing here. There we go. That's what's wrong. All right, so we got three contestants here. Last shout. One more contestant.
8: One more.
0: So, have you had any experience jumping in the past?
5: Yes.
0: Yeah? Okay. How about yourself?
7: Pretty much, but not in the school beach much.
0: Okay, okay. So, you're a bit rusty maybe. All right. How about yourself?
10: Intermediate.
0: Intermediate jumper. And you, our first contestant.
11: I think I'm also a bit rusty.
0: Okay, we've got a rusty gang. Make some noise for the rusty gang. Our rusty jumpers. Very good, very good, very good. This is a bit hard to hold. Does someone want to look after the prize for us? They were first, unfortunately. So, right. Do we trust this person? Yes? Okay, all right, we do. So here you go, there's a sticker, 2 drinks tokens, some British change, and €1.50. Okay, so how do we do this? Any ideas? Do you think we should go, I don't know, how about you? How do you think we should do the jumping competition?
10: Backwards.
0: A backwards jumping competition? So what do you mean by that?
10: Open for interpretation.
0: Open for interpretation. Does someone want to decode what that means? Let's see. Who's not gone yet? How about you? So what we're challenged with now is to work out what it means to jump backwards.
7: It's not so hard.
0: Or a backwards jumping competition, in fact. So maybe it's...
7: Backwards and high.
0: So what's that? They have to... Explain what that means.
7: Jump back as high as you can.
0: Okay, so they've got to jump facing... They've got to jump backwards direction as high as they can. Oh, my.
7: I think it's about height, but also about the beauty of the jump. The art of the jump.
0: The art of the jump, okay. Very good. Hello.
7: They need to look like a frog.
0: Okay, they need to look like a frog. Yeah? We've got a hand up over here. What does everyone think of this? We're still on board? Yeah, you have a few medium shouts there.
9: I think backwards jumping is just like, if you think about normal jumping, you go up. So backwards jumping would be going down. Like, you go to the ground.
0: Yeah. What do we think about that? Yeah? All right. We got some reverse rusty jumpers here. We're going to go down to the ground. You feeling comfortable with that?
12: Yeah.
9: Can we clarify the criteria?
0: Okay, so remind me, folks. Backwards jump. A beautiful backwards jump. Like a frog. Going down. But the highest one.
1: I would like to see the jumpers dropping it like it's hot.
0: Perhaps that's what we've arrived at. This is what's on the minds of the people here. That's what they want to see all the time. Okay, so perhaps... hi. Who do you think is going to win here? You got any ideas?
9: I think definitely one of the girls.
0: One of the girls? Okay. All right. Any reason why?
9: No, not particularly.
0: Okay. That's fair. Sometimes it's just a gut feeling. All right. So... how long we got left here? 4 minutes, oh my god! Okay, so we've only got 4 minutes to decide who's going to win. How do we do it? One at a time, all at the same time? Who's judging, in fact? We didn't decide that. Huh? By applause? Say this.
6: I think they should go one at a time, and then we judge by applause.
0: Okay.
6: We give them numbers 1 to 4, and then everyone holds up the number that they vote for.
0: Yeah, okay. Some combination of both, perhaps. We can't do fingers on the radio. That's a very good point. What's the radio equivalent of fingers?

0: Thank you.
1: All right. Sound good with everyone? Okay, this is good. Okay, so number one, correct? Make some applause for number one. Where's my sign? Wait. So number two, all right. Make some noise for number two. Thank you. Number three, of course. Who could forget number three? And last but not least, number four. That's our contestants, ladies and gentlemen, as chosen by you, the studio audience. So, we're going one by one.
2: I have an idea. I think we shouldn't watch each other.
1: We shouldn't watch each other. Yeah, okay, very nice. So, two, three, and four, eyes closed. Okay. Is that okay? So, we're going to... So, you're not allowed to watch, in case it might influence your decision.
0: Where do you need to jump?
1: Where do you need to jump? You need to jump downwards, backwards, with a beautiful style, I think. It's up to interpretation. I think it's up to you. Okay, so... All right, close your eyes. 2, 3, 4. Close your eyes. Okay. Now... I want you to make some noise when it happens, okay? So you ready?
2: Let's go.
1: All right, contestant number one, take it away. Whoa, that was very, very artful, very artful. Okay, very good. All right. Contestant number two. It's now your turn. Take to the floor. All right. Contestant number two is running up. Oh, my goodness. Whoa! Oh, my God. Stuck the landing and everything. Very good. Okay. Thank you very much, contestant number two. Everyone remember... remember what's happening in your heads, because you'll need it for later. Okay. Yeah. What? Turn your back. Yeah, if you want. Yeah. You can watch. You can sit next to the other contestant, maybe. All right, contestant number three.
3: Yeah.
1: Now's your time to shine. Oh. How would you describe that one?
4: I think that was really the definition of beautiful.
1: Okay. You heard it here, folks. Okay. Last but not least, number four, who was actually our first contestant, but, you know, that doesn't matter. Here we go. All eyes on you. I'm feeling like a backwards interpretation of being born from an egg or something like that. Someone want to do some commentary? Marco, what did you think about that one? No? That's a no. What did you think about that one, sir?
5: So fantastic, I cannot decide.
1: It's going to be tough. That's what I'm hearing from the studio audience. Any idea who you think is going to win now?
6: They need to watch even more of Rock.
1: Unimpressed studio member there. That's fine. You all heard. Watch some more Frog. Any idea who's going to win?
7: I'm really between the first one and the last one.
1: Ooh, okay. Taking bets now. First of all, make some noise for all the contestants, because I think they were all beautiful and very well, very good of them to take part wholeheartedly, I would say. All right. So, the time is now. You got the prize safe there? On the floor, doesn't look that safe to me. Okay, contestant number one, make some noise if you think they should win. Oh, it's a good start. Contestant number two. It's close. Contestant number three. Very close. And contestant number four? Oh, I don't know about you, but I feel there was a slightly louder applause for contest number four. Anyone agree, disagree with that? This is a thumbs up. What did you think there?
8: Well, it was great, huh?
1: It was great. Yeah, yeah, absolutely. It's number four. What? Okay. What does that mean? I don't know what that is. All right. Number four? Someone shout what number one? Number two. Right, our system didn't really work then, did it? Should we go again? Number one. Number two. Number three. Oh, come on, that's easy, number four. All right, number four, where are you? Up you come, up you come. Prize giver, where are you? Come on, bring the prize. So how'd you feel right now? You won.
9: I actually feel pretty crazy. Like, it feels pretty great to win. I didn't win a prize. I can't remember if I ever won a prize before.
1: Oh, my God. Up first, everyone. Make some noise for number one. What's your name, if you don't mind asking?
9: Luke.
1: Luke. Okay, Luke. You're the first show's first ever winner. It's like a double win almost. That's your winner's photo. It'll be posted on the outside of the building, billboard size. I think that's about it. I think we're slightly over time. Has it been okay? Do you think we'll get commissioned to do another episode? Thank you very much. Okay, I've been Finlay J. Hall. See you later. Thank you very much for playing. Congratulations once again, Luke.

Today we entertain a specialized guest that has been silently waiting.

0: Thank you for lending an ear.
1: So, we're going? We're going, apparently. My name's Finlay Hall. I did a performance yesterday, some of you may remember. This is my second performance, but we've got along with us the Imaginary Choir. Big hand for the Imaginary Choir. Imaginary Choir, come here, come here. So here's our mics. Is this right? This is right? Okay, Rich is here. We're going to stand in the stage here in a circle. Yeah. Just like we were in practice. Just like we were in practice. Ash, are we allowed to move these microphones again? Or? All right. Okay, come round. We're going a circle, I think, again. We're going a circle. No, full circle. I think so, yeah? Is that okay? This is, you're hearing the formation of a choir right now. Perfect. It's all together. So, we've got the Imaginary Choir here. We're going to do two songs for you. One of them is, we just developed it actually. It's a twist on a piece I wrote called Evaporating. But this one's more, what would you say, more of a whale theme?
2: A killer whale theme.
1: That's good. Yeah. Okay. Just make sure the sound tech's happy. Now, the first one is called It's Evaporating Brackets Killer Whale Version, I guess. The second one is Southern Sami Yoik, based on a melody from Southern Sami Yoik, taught to me by Carolina Wallace, and taught to her by Ivar Krog Hovd. So this, he's no longer with us, sadly. So this one, the second one's dedicated to him. I think when we're ready, got the thumbs up from everyone. Okay. Another big applause for our contestants. Our contestants, that was yesterday. our choir.

Thank you all. Thank you all.

Thank you, thank you. Big applause for all of our choir singers. Just recruited them outside. Not bad for half an hour. Not bad for half an hour. It was really excellent, guys. Thank you so much. This is the Imaginary Choir. Did I say that? An ongoing singing project led by me, Finlay Hall. And maybe coming to a city near you one day. That's more for the radio people. But back to Ash now. Maybe. Correct? No? Do you want this microphone?

Today is February 16th, 2025, and I'm sitting in the studio space in Enschede. Actually, it's February 6th, 2025. The only reason why I said it was the 16th was so that I could say tomorrow is my birthday. There was a film about a girl that said, "Tomorrow is my birthday," every day. I had forgotten the name of the actors and actresses in it, but one thing I remember was there were lots of color red in the film. Talking about color red, it would be cool to write these words with a red marker, but the only marker in the studio is a green one. I've been living in Enschede for a little over a month now. Pretty cold outside. Probably that's why I have this cold now. Staying inside most of the time, but inside is cold too. I'm here on an artist residency program. Supposed to create an artwork. But I spent all the money I had on this 3-year documentary project. All my savings. Spent the last 3 years of my 20s creating it, although no institution or individual had commissioned or asked me to do it. That's why I've been mostly cooking eggs and pastas since I got here. Buying a new material for the art work would be a luxury at this point. Gotta resort to found objects. I'm becoming more of a site-specific and found-object guy. I have a bunch of receipts I had kept since I got here. Hoping if I make an art piece about me either eating or using the leftover trash from food, I could use them as a material fee and get some reimbursements from this residency program. I mean, that's what one of the artists did at this residency program I did in China last year. JP. That was his name. I wonder how he's doing these days. It's ironic how I'm doing art. Not because of the money, but for the sake of creating. Yet, I need money to do art. Art definitely would not be my first option if I was to make money. I mean, look at me now. For hours, I've been scanning each of these receipts one by one.

who only has a marker, scanner, and receipts. Got neither the fundings nor the connections to put some music. Just the silence. And I don't want to be that guy who puts John Cage's 4 minutes 33 seconds of silence in the credit scene of a video. It's just too cliche. Actually, I thought the scanner was going to break down first, but it seems that I ran out of receipts. But who would have thought we can actually write on the scanner? I guess I didn't even need the receipts in the first place. Or did I? What's the purpose of this video? What's the purpose of creating art in this capitalist world? What's the purpose of attending artist residencies? What's the purpose of eating eggs and pastas? What's the purpose of creating a 3-year documentary? What's the purpose of getting cold? What's the purpose of remembering primary colors appeared in the film and nothing else? What's the purpose of today? I guess the marker is almost out. I have nothing to write on and write with. Just a scanner. What can I do with just a scanner? I guess I'll just end this now.

Noise Archives is a radio show that introduces sound art pieces, field recordings, and interviews that engage with themes of acoustic agency, noise exploders, and the politics of urban listening. The show blends documentary approaches with artistic interventions. The fifth episode focuses on activist sound and sonic calls for public attention. It features an interview with artist Roman Kachenko, who talks about his work Lange Adem. I will also present a couple of my own field recordings that are part of my ongoing research related to the topics described before, and a fragment of my piece Little Green Man.

recording in the background was made on November 20, 2025 at Ahoy in Rotterdam during the demonstration against the Nets Arms Fair that is organized every year in this venue to promote the new technologies applied to military equipment. In other words, to showcase the new ways of killing. The demonstration was organized by a coalition of local and national collectives called Resistance Against War, or VITO. VITO described the Nets as a fair where arms and surveillance companies from around the world gathered to close bloody deals and sell their tools of war to imperial powers.

The recording starts when I left South Plain and started walking towards Ahoy. The protest took place outdoors in the parking lot. The soundscape of this protest is mostly combination of three different sounds: the sounds of the horns, the sounds of the percussion instruments performed by rhythms of resistance, and the voices of the protesters. At the moment I arrived, the number of participants was around a couple of hundred. However, since the program of the demonstration covers the entire day, the number of people present in the event varies depending on the time.

because of this demonstration is that I got to know about the work of Roman Kachenko, who prepared a sonic intervention for this occasion. He will bring plastic horns and distribute them among participants, inviting them to play, creating a moment of sonic togetherness.

the horns become a sort of interface that connects, yeah, and unites the expressions of some of the protesters to performance. This tool slash method facilitates a new means of expression while enabling the formation of a spontaneous dissident acoustic community. The outcome is a chordal texture that adds a new layer to the sonic composition of the protest, establishing a dialogue with the percussive attacks of rhythms of resistance and the anti-war chants.

0: Okay.
1: Hello, Roman. Welcome. First of all, thank you for this conversation. I would like maybe to start by asking you to introduce yourself and your practice, specifically in relation to the project that we will discuss today.
2: Well, my name is Roman Tkachenko, and I'm a multidisciplinary artist. I like to work very much outside of my studio. Yeah, I guess you can call it like a social practice. I like to work outside maybe of the art sector at times. I like to work with other people that are maybe not necessarily related to art. I call myself an architectural dramaturg. An architectural dramaturg because I like to kind of the built environment is my main interest, but I also really like finding stories from the built environment and how different subjects are brought into like a civic space or a public debate. And for that specifically, I'm interested in how also activists are bringing certain subjects into our view or into a public debate. So this whole project started from me being in a residency and exploring the question of how, yeah, what kind of tools can artists create related to activism, or what kind of maybe visual language artists can contribute.
1: What is the background of your project, the Lange Adem?
2: So at this residency in Friesland, in Leeuwarden, I have been kind of exploring this question, and then I started connecting with different activist groups. It's a very active city there. And while doing this, I also have been exploring of what happens somehow at protests or at activist gatherings, what are kind of methods they're using. I was really interested in the idea of training, because activists, for example, train for upcoming actions. They're training if there's police violence. They're training how to talk to media, how to talk to passersby. So there's a lot of preparation that goes in it, and it also kind of makes me think that there's a lot of similarity maybe also with how police is training for crowd control, or how to manage a protest somehow. But maybe also in the army there's also a lot of training happening for potential scenarios. So I find this both things quite interesting.
1: In previous works, have you also addressed social concerns from the perspective of an activist? Or are you actively involved in some of these groups?
2: I was not specifically involved in any movement. I was going to protest on my own interest and also trying to understand, I guess, what kind of position to have with different issues, of course. But I mean, I was always, kind of within the artistic field at least. And many other things, but I was always more attracted somehow or interested in more political works, works that have something to say, works that deal with realities, that deal with is there certain scenarios that kind of like propose a different way of viewing the situation, or are engaged. So politically engaged or socially engaged artworks were always for me an interesting scope or like an interesting direction. But myself, I've been not involved in the movement, but I've been going to protests or just also trying to find ways how can we be engaged, what can we do. But I like now that my practice also turned more in that direction, because you know the artistic work is kind of what I've spent most of my days with. So when this is also engaged, then I feel like I'm spending my days right, maybe. I'm spending my days thinking about it, looking, researching, finding strategies, looking what other people have done, studying things that I'm interested in. I guess that's also a way of contributing, besides also creating something that potentially could be used or not.
1: And within the context of this project, how is that you start getting interested and involved in sound?
2: It was actually, if to talk somehow of how artistic research can be a helpful way of linking things. That's maybe exactly how it happened, because of course I was thinking on the idea of voice, right? If what I was saying that activists, how I see it, that activists also bring subjects into a public debate. Often we start talking about specific things because somebody has discovered them and brought them up, either onto the streets to say about it or in discourse on social media or whatever. But somehow I was thinking about what it is also to have a voice, to say something, to present something, to fight for something, to make this voice public, and how, what is the view also on activists, because at that time it was also that there was this like public questionnaires on Dutch radios and whatnot. What is the view of people on Extinction Rebellion and blocking highways? And at that moment, everybody was getting very tired of activists kind of fucking up normal citizens' life and blocking things. So I think the public view of activism was kind of going down. In a year or more, that whole discourse shifted much more with also genocide in Gaza and Palestine. But at the time, yeah, so I was thinking about the idea of voice and how maybe it is interesting to do something that could also maybe portray the view of activism in a different way. But while I was in this residency, I heard that the Dutch national air siren, so the Luchtalarm, is going to be silenced because there is not so basically it's too expensive to maintain, and now they're working on this idea of NL alerts that is much more practical, because the siren, there's more than 4,000 sirens across the country, and you need to maintain each one, and at the end when the siren rings you have a basic set of rules what you need to do, but you don't really know what's happening. So this NL alert, kind of a more, what the government says is a more efficient way to inform citizens. But in this moment I thought, wow, but at the end what the siren does is it calls for public attention. And in a way that's also what the activists are doing when, in terms of protest, you know, or trying to bring the subjects into people's attention. So I thought maybe this tool can kind of, in its downfall, in its moment of silence, can become a comrade that potentially we can use. And in this moment, I was more thinking about reappropriating the siren. And then I kind of was proposing this as an action with different activist groups. So we gathered, I organized like two actions that were called Lange Adem. And the idea was to come on first Monday of the month at 12 o'clock and to reappropriate the siren with our own siren. And that as an idea, then I had as a fog horn or a mist horn. Because also in Friesland where I was, it's there's a lot of ships and there's a lot of like yachts, and that people are, you need to have a fog horn on the boat because it's a navigation tool. So you, if it's misty or it's foggy, you need to, with this tool you can either communicate with others, so you can locate each other, or for example you also have foghorns that are on the shore, which are kind of indicating where the shoreline is. But as a tool for navigation, for locating each other or hearing each other, I found it quite interesting. And it's a low-tech instrument, so you don't need any musical knowledge or anything like this to make a sound with it, and it's very, very loud. So I thought somehow making an action where there is, I don't know, at least like 20 people blowing this fog horn, reappropriating the siren, and were calling for attention, calling an alarm for a different cause, because there were different activist groups involved. I thought that would be an interesting kind of intervention, but also, yeah, maybe a creation or introduction of a new tool or a new sonic tool.
1: I know your project is called Lange Adem. Can you tell a bit about the meaning of the name and the story behind?
2: Well, before what has started in Leeuwarden and also been as a sound interventions that I've been doing or bringing onto the process, that's called Lange Adem still. And Lange Adem means a long haul. So Lange, when I was kind of coming up with this idea of horns, One of the activists who shared a lot of knowledge and helped this project come true, he was saying he came up with the title Langer Atem because it connects to your breath and to long haul, but also within activism. Langer Atem, they use it a lot because it also means that it's a bigger game, right? So there's no fast results. If you come into this, you need to save your energy as well, because nothing is going to happen immediately. So you need to save your energy because we are here for a longer term. To be able to change something or bring any change, you have to spend time over a longer period. So that was interesting, that how kind of the title came about. But now the direction that I'm kind of exploring now is called public attention. Because I was still really interested in this idea of calling for public attention, what it is to call attention to, but also how is attention in general is formed, or like a common attention or public attention.
1: Going back to your residency in Leeuwarden, I never been there, but I know that it's an active city, kind of politically engaged. Since you were there for a few months, do you know why? What is the reason for that? I also know there is a military base around there because I know some groups actively contesting it. Do you think this is one of the reasons?
2: I don't know what exactly causes it. I guess there's a few few reasons, but I was kind of, when I was going first, I thought that maybe it would be harder to get in touch with people because maybe everybody's a bit in their own world. But actually, it was much easier to get connections than in Randstad or in Amsterdam because a lot of people know each other. So, of course, you get easily introduced and were quite welcoming. Also, different activist groups that I kind of came to get to know always were very helpful and also very interested, I guess, to have maybe somebody new coming, and we had a lot of nice conversations. I was inviting people also for dinner, so that was a nice thing. But at the end, I guess also the presence of a military base next to people's city is quite a big thing. So there are a group or a few groups that are working under one name or whatever, organizing around this, and this has caused a lot of trouble for people from around the area. There's also a lot of noise pollution in general. Also close to the base or close to the region, you have the Waddensee, and that is a silent, it's a kind of like protected area, and the protected area has to be silent while there are warplane, jets or drones or whatever flying over it to an island not so far where they're also testing to throw bombs. So how can you imagine that as a silent area? But I would maybe like to add as well that kind of my main view on this was, there's also a concept of not being an extractivist artist or extractivist researcher. When you come to a community, you don't just extract information and resources for yourself to be able to then go on and do something. I was still, I was really interested in what can I also contribute. So besides also joining some of the actions that were happening there and also trying to share my knowledge and the research that I have been doing up to that moment of how art and activism were connected and what kind of maybe also visual languages have been contributing. Or what kind of artists have been always kind of politically active and working with activism, what was born out of this. I was also thinking that whatever I create, I would like to leave to the kind of communities or to the groups that I have been working with. So with this idea of the horn, I was also kind of maybe dreaming a little bit that maybe it would kind of be an interesting tool for them to use. And maybe it can also stay behind when I leave.
1: Moving forward to the development of your project, I know that in some of the presentations that you had, you collaborated with different people, including artists, musicians, and activists. So I wanted to ask you, how do you plan these collaborations, or how do they work?
2: Yeah, so with this, so just to kind of bridge the gap a little bit, so in Leeward I was organizing actions kind of myself with the help of a lot of people who I got to know. Then I felt that maybe organizing the full thing, like, it felt a little bit contextless. So in a way, of course, our main theme was that I was thinking about coming in solidarity, so bringing a lot of different activist groups together. Everybody could also bring their own message. But later I saw that using these horns as a tool is also interesting to bring to contexts that already exist. There's a lot of things to fight for. So in Rotterdam, I was coming to a protest against the NATS weapon fair, and I brought the horns as a tool and to distribute between people. And that's brought a lot of energy in the first times that I did it. It was quite powerful to witness how it changed also the mood of the protest, because all of a sudden there was a completely new kind of a sonic tool that people were also playing around with, but also there was a lot of collaboration, a lot of shared energy while people were using this horn. And in this moment, I realized what a powerful tool it can be, and what in general a sound in the protest is somehow. So, and that before this situation, I have not been thinking so much about kind of the sonic landscape. So how somehow of the protest or I don't know, acts of resistance. But in this moment that I experienced through this intervention, I started researching and thinking further of what to do with this. And I was thinking that collective sound making at the end in the protest is what bonds you with people around. So in a way, when you are at the protest and you chant with people around you, it creates this kind of temporary bond with people. You share the same message and you feel connected. And this felt very interesting to me. And I thought, what other forms of collective sound making exist? What are the collective sound making within the protest? So I started researching this further, and I wanted to come up with, coming up with some kind of methodology for collective sound making based on the research that I have been collecting. I've been recording at a lot of protests as well, and I was trying to analyze what do I hear, what do people do together, what potentially brings people together. But so I was kind of curious of if I can come up with together with other people who are interested in this, if I can think of some kind of methodology of collective sound making. At the time when preparing for Corso, there were a few ideas. So one thing would be to think of a methodology of collective

in a kind of political assembly. Why I mention political assembly, because it doesn't necessarily have to be a protest. I think a celebration of something can also be a political assembly, when people gather together because of a certain political situation or political subject, or commemoration of something. So there can be different scopes. Yeah, so I wanted to collaborate. I mean, I'm not a musician, so I've played like a violin for 2 years and a flute in the Waldorf school, you know, but it's not really a good enough base to start creating something a little bit more rhythmical or musical. So I wanted to work with people that are professionals or who have interest in music. I was first looking for a composer or somebody with who I can kind of like think of creating this composition, and also inviting other people into the group. I was really interested to also bring somebody from Rhythm of Resistance, or somebody that plays with Rhythm of Resistance, also to get the perspective on the idea of training, because a lot of people that also come there, they're amateurs or have been doing something with music a little bit. But to me at that time, I didn't fully know yet, but this idea of creating something like creating music or creating a score by or for amateurs, that actually now I think is the central point. Something that can be done by a larger group of people that don't have any musical knowledge. So how do you create that? So also working with an activist who I've been also kind of established the connection in Leeuward, was also an important part for me, and with who I was able to also discuss and share kind of this whole project, was very important part of this process. And I'm really happy for how much this person have brought in thoughts and reflections, and also kind of critical view of, because the last performance that we were doing and showing at Corso, it was artistic context. So then the critical questions were like, what exactly are we doing here? Why is the artistic context the first place where we're actually going to test what we are creating? And in this, it's also a little bit based on opportunities somehow, because I've been also trying to discuss with different institutions, or like applying for different things, to organize a moment of presentation of what we're kind of working on, but in the context of a protest. So I was also really interested in how to lure the artistic public onto the streets, how to also make people more engaged. So if we would do the performance of our scores and methodology in the context of a protest or a political public gathering, it would be cool that the institution can support it, and also the art public can leave the rooms of the institution and go onto the streets and deal with reality. Because of course, the context then would be much more heavy. But at the end, it was difficult to organize this. So we also thought, okay, the next opportunities that we do have, because of the grants that I received and stuff, was artistic context. So we thought, okay, let's actually try to then be more explorative and be a little bit more, maybe a little bit more free to see what we can explore. The research carried on, and the idea of using sound, kind of investigating sound in public space, or an ideas of kind of sonic control or acts of sonic resistance. And with sonic control, I've been looking into how sound can be regulated or used, for example, as a weapon, as was used in Serbia on the protesters during the silent vigil, that the police used the sound cannon on the protesters, or in Germany they banned Arabic chants at protest because police said that they don't have enough interpreters to understand what the chants are saying. So, but basically they banned the language from a protest context, which is quite insane. And in the Netherlands, for example, we could see on 5th of May how protesters were physically silenced by police because they were shouting, chanting Free Palestine. So I was looking into this idea of kind of sonic control, but also what are the different acts of sonic resistance. And one amazing example was in Germany during an AfD live interview on a national TV,

0: protesters parked, it was done in the open air. So protesters parked a bus with very big speakers and with big sound system. And then they played a song that's called Chai's Eye of Day. And the sound, also there was water in between, so the sound traveled really well. And at the end, the interviewer, or like the Eye of Day leader, was inaudible on the TV, because all you could hear was this Chai's Eye of Day song.
1: I think it also, by introducing these horns, you are also bringing new color, a new texture to the protest. Do you also see it that way?
0: Yeah, I think in general, in kind of activist culture, protest culture, there sometimes certain things work and then they're being repeated over and over and over again, which is very powerful, especially also I think with chants. You know, the chants have to stay within us for a long time till they actually get to the people we want to hear them. So you first hear a chant, you kind of embody this chant, you repeat it many times, and then it becomes also maybe your own chant, and then you keep on spreading it and hopes that those people that you're trying to reach will eventually listen to it. And the repetition is beautiful, yet sometimes it's interesting to try to introduce new tools, try to introduce new methods, because different methods somehow work for different things. And some can be more to bring up the energy, to bring more heaviness, to also push a line of police, which happened during the first protest against the Netzfair. The police also got very disoriented when all these horns came in, because it was a very unexpected sound to them. You know, then the sound used by the protesters playing from speakers, Chai's Eye of Day, that's also analyzing what is the kind of the architectural landscape we're in. What do we want to do? We want to silence somebody or make somebody inaudible by using sound. So I'm very interested in kind of investigating what are the different characteristics of, for example, protest or a situation, and how sound can be applied to be used as a tool, and then maybe a tool of the people, or as a tool of the people that are protesting. Because if sound is being weaponized against us or against different communities in public space, by state, by army, by police, how can we also use the sound as a tactical tool or methods to also achieve something?
1: I got to know about your project because of the demonstration at Ahoy against Nets Anosphere. What brought you there, to this place? I mean, apart from your interest in this topic, why did you decide to bring Lange Adem to Ahoy?
0: So how I ended up joining the protest against the arms fair is because I received a grant from an art grant, Mondrian, and Artist Art. And everybody that receives this grant need to show in the exhibition called Prospects. And Prospects is part of Art Rotterdam. It always used to be in Fanella Fabriek, but Fanella Fabriek rented out the location for Prospects permanently, so Art Rotterdam needed to find a different place to be, and they moved to Ahoy. And as an artist, when we were moving to Ahoy and I heard that there's also weapons being traded in the same building, then I felt very conflicted, because I didn't want to participate in this in the situation in this building, yet it's a lot of great opportunities that you get when you participate in Art Rotterdam, so they say. So I was quite conflicted, and I decided to also turn my work towards addressing this context. And I was already organizing the sound manifestations in Leeuwarden, and I wanted to make a film about this. But then when I heard about the context, I joined the protest that was happening against the Nets weapon fair. I filmed it as well, and then I made a film within this context and the idea of the siren and the reappropriation. And then every visitors that have entered in Art Rotterdam to talk to me or to saw my work and wanted to talk, I talked about the context where we find ourselves in, that in the same building, in the same locations, there were weapons being traded. At that time, it was also an ongoing genocide in Palestine, and there were Israeli weapon companies that were also presenting and also stating that this is proven by experience, proven by usage. So a completely fucked up situation. And now it's still going on. Now the Nets fairs, they say that the Israeli companies are not participating. But if you do just a tiny research, you can find out that most of the weapon companies are dealing with Israel and producing parts for their weapons as well. So the whole industry is dirty, and we all know that, but it's all connected together. You cannot just remove one country and say that, oh, now we're not complicit in genocide. So this context was important for me to address, also within my work.
1: Thank you once more for this conversation. Is there anything else that you would like to add to conclude it?
0: Yeah, I mean, I was also asked the question during the workshop of why am I trying to do this, or why am I trying to bring a new method, and I partly answered with the idea of also kind of showcasing what a sound is and how sound can be weaponized and how sound is weaponized against us. Maybe at the end, what you were mentioning about the idea of creating these cameras is also a way of silencing the public space, silencing people, silencing unwanted sounds, which creates much more. It fits very well to the idea of the Netherlands, where everything is very designed and over designed. So the sound potentially will also be regulated and designed, so things don't fall out of order. But in a way, it always depends somehow on in which cultures you find yourself in. But Netherlands is maybe not the most expressive culture in terms of sound and voice and loudness. Except maybe when you find yourself in bars. But in a way, it's also trying to bring different energies. And I guess I was also searching for myself how to relate to the environment of a protest and what to do. But if you kind of bring methods or new tools for people to get to know each other or to collaborate on making a sound, then people maybe feel more engaged. So my idea is also to create methods to maybe inspire people to be on the street, to participate in political contexts, and then have something to do, have something to create together. And it's also, it can create moments of joy. And I think for organizing, we need more people, we need more energies, we need to find different ways how people can relate to one another. Because it's a long game.

On April 24, 2026, at 1 p.m., the Paulus Kirk in Rotterdam, together with other churches at both local and national levels, rang its bells as a protest against the asylum law proposed by former Minister Faber. Traditionally, the ringing of church bells serves to call the faithful to worship, mark the time, or celebrate joyous occasions such as weddings and religious holidays. It is typically a signal of community gathering and spiritual continuity. On this day, however, the bells carry a different meaning. Instead of announcing a service or a festivity, for around 9 minutes, the bell sounded as a deliberate act of dissent. The vote on the so-called Faber Act will take place in the first chamber exactly at that time. The proposed legislation sought to make it a criminal offense to be undocumented and to offer help to undocumented people. The Pauluskerk and other churches in the Netherlands jointly rang their bells as a way to call citizens' attention to this matter. This non-verbal sonic expression of dissent resonated across the city center, mixing with the voices of passers-by, bicycles, trams, and cars. The sound of the bells performed irregular rhythms, intending to disrupt the typical Rotterdam soundscape and give voice to the voiceless. In this area of the city, which is close to the central station, it is common to encounter occasional travelers, people either arriving in or leaving Rotterdam. These travelers often carry suitcases that are dragged on their small wheels, creating a peculiar sonic signal when they are in touch with the ground. But around the Pauluskerk, the sound of tiny wheels carrying luggage belongs to the urban nomads of the 21st century who carry all they have with them. Those forgotten by modernity and capitalism, those who travel without having anywhere to go, those whose memories fit a suit.

conclude this show, I will present a fragment of my piece, Little Green Man, for cassette player and electric guitar. This piece combines the concepts of sonic journalism and activist sound, and aims to exhibit the grotesque spectacle of Western warmongers. The sound of the cassette player is processed through the guitar to create a raw and noisy texture. For the composition of the tape, I use three sound sources. The first is the voice of Julian Assange in an interview talking about the concept of continuous war. The other two sound sources come from similar situations taking place in the same location at different times. The US Congress, during a speech by Netanyahu on July 24, 2024, and Zelensky on December 22, 2022. I removed both speeches and left only the nearly 30 minutes of applause and ovations that both speakers received. To quote Guy Debord, the spectacle presents itself as something enormously positive, indisputable and inaccessible. It says nothing more than, that which appears is good, that which is good appears.

0: Welcome to Ritmo Salvaje, a show dedicated to exploring Peruvian music through its record, its artists, and the labels that shape its sound history. In this fourth episode, we'll talk about IEMSA, Industrias Eléctricas y Musicales Peruana S.A. IEMSA was one of the most important record labels in Peru during the second half of the 20th century. Founded in 1949 by German-Peruvian entrepreneur Enrique Heren, the company became a key hub for recording, manufacturing, and distributing music in the country. Through licensing agreements with international labels such as EMI and Odeon Records, IEMSA helped bring global music to the Peruvian market while documenting the country's own musical traditions. The label released influential recordings in genres such as huayno, música criolla, Afro-Peruvian music, rock, and tropical styles. During the vinyl era, IEMSA also operated pressing facilities in Lima, helping shape the infrastructure of the Peruvian recording industry. In the 1960s, 70s, and 80s, the label played a key role in the emergence of electrified popular styles such as Peruvian cumbia, chicha, and Andean pop, documenting a moment when traditional melodies merged with electric guitars, organs, and more studio production. The selection in this mix offers a glimpse into that vibrant musical landscape. For the first song, I wanted to begin with a band that fundamentally changed the sound of Peruvian tropical music, Los Destellos. Led by legendary guitarist Enrique Delgado, the group became one of the defining acts of the IEMSA catalog. Delgado fused guaracha, cumbia, descargas, boogaloo, psychedelic rock, and Latin soul into a new electric guitar-driven sound that would later be known as cumbia peruana. Before forming the band, Delgado worked as a touring guitarist for huayno stars such as Pastorita Guaracina and Luis Abanto Morales. With percussionist Carlos Ramirez, bassist composer Tito Caicho, alongside former rock guitarist Fernando Quiroz from Los Sanis, Los Destellos created a groundbreaking hybrid style. From their 1971 album Constelación, we'll hear the psychedelic classic Onsta la Yerbita, Where is the Wheat? An adventurous mix of Latin soul grooves and fast guitar cumbia.
1: Boys and girls, attention please. Here is your group, Henry Delgado and the State. For news, and also for you dance boys. If you like to dance, very well. And then smoke a cigarette and put in wave as always. Cáscara de plátano, mostaza, orégano, hierbabuena, volare, oh, cantar. Ready now, listen to me. One, two, three, four. Let's go, babe. Come on, Jerry. Come on, Dorothy.

Any discussion of Peruvian tropical music would be incomplete without Pedro Miguel y sus Maracaibos, led by Pedro Miguel Huamanchu. Emerging around the same time as Los Destellos, the group was among the pioneers introducing electric guitar into tropical groups. The repertoire moved freely between guaracha, cumbia, salsa, bugalú, and bolero. For this show, here they reinterpret a composition by Tite Curet Alonso, blending several Afro-Caribbean rhythms from the 1971 album Ritmo Maracaibo. This is Gaita y Sorongo.

One of the defining bands of the 60s Peruvian rock wave was Los Shane, led by vocalist Gerardo Manuel Rojas and guitarist Pico Aguirre. The group began as a pop rock cover band before exploring psychedelic sounds. This instrumental is a composition by Ego Aguirre, a real guitar hero, that captures the raw energy of the mid-60s go-go era in Lima. It's important to say that Ego Aguirre is still active, he's still playing Los Shane's song. From their 1965 album El Ritmo de Los Shane, here is Shane Sagoo.

0: Santiago, fue todo, muchachos.
1: The duo of Arturo Sambocavero and Oscar Avilés stands as one of the most beloved partnerships in Peruvian música criolla. Avilés is widely considered the genre's most important guitarist, while Cavero's powerful voice gave emotional depth to many classics. Sincera Confesión, or Sincere Confession, composed by Erasmo Díaz Gijan, is a tender love song that has traveled far beyond Peru, even recorded by Venezuelan salsa star Oscar de León. From their 1981 album Les Traemos Chacombo by Arturo Sambocavero and Oscar Avilés, here is Sincera Confesión.

Another really important artist that recorded in Jefsa was Pastorita Guaracina. Born as María Alvarado Trujillo, she remains as one of the most iconic voices of Andean music. Pastorita Guaracina, that means the little shepherdess from Huaraz, combined deeply emotional singing with strong political messages about injustice, inequality, and women's struggle. Basically, gender violence. Her career even took her abroad, performing in countries such as North Korea during the Cold War cultural exchanges. A los filos de un cuchillo, at the edge of a knife, is one of her most powerful songs, an intense reflection on despair and emotional pain that still resonates in popular gatherings today. You can still listen to people singing this song in popular parties. Here it is, A los filos de un cuchillo from 1974. This is a second version.

Lima is not the only place where rock bands emerge. Really interesting acts emerge in different places, such as Los Siderals from Ayacucho, who began as a surf rock group in the late 60s before exploring cumbia, huayno, and Latin rhythms. Today I'll show you this version of Vírgenes del Sol, a composition by Jorge Bravo Rueda that is one of the most important songs written in Peru, one of the most famous. But this version especially is the second one they recorded.

fuzzy guitars and tropical rhythms. It is a fascinating fusion of rock and Andean musical heritage. So here is Virgenes del Sol by Los Sierra.

Behind the Cheerful Son of Los Niños de Dios lies a really dark story. The group was connected to the religious group Los Niños de Dios, the Children of God, that was basically a cult that has several child abuse accusations, founded by David Berg in the United States. The group was led by Darío Llanela, a former member of the Pantarkus, who had a drug revelation and decided to leave music and everything in general to join the cult of Children of God. He then recruited Alex Nathanson, also a former member of Tarkus, to make a band called Los Niños de Dios, and they produced several albums of psychedelic Christian pop. And they produced several records of psychedelic Christian pop. Despite the troubling history of the cult, the music itself remains an intriguing artifact of the era. They sing about happiness, Jesus, peace, and all that hippie era's ideas, but with a really dark background, as I said before. Today we'll hear Everybody Can Be Happy, Todos Pueden Ser Felices.

Ernesto Sánchez Fajardo, known as Gilguero el Huascarán, was one of the most important voices in Peruvian Andean music. Born in Ancash, like Pastorita Guaracina, he became famous for songs addressing social injustice and indigenous identity. He moved to Lima when he was really young, and he made a career in the capital city of Peru. That's where he learned about abuse, racism, and social inequity. Verdad es que amargan, Bitter Truths, is a song that criticizes the continued oppressions of indigenous people and references historical rebels like Luis Pardo and Pedro Pablo Tusparia. From the 1978 album Al Compás de Mi Guitarra, this is Verdad es que Amargan, a really good and strong political song. Maestro, con esa guitarra.

One of the most powerful statements in Peruvian popular music comes from Luis Abanto Morales. In Cholo Soy, No Me Compadezcas, he replaces the word cholo, often used as a racial insult, and transforms it into a declaration of pride. Cholo Soy, I'm cholo, and don't feel sorry for me, that's what he says. The song became an anthem against racism and social inequality in Peru, cementing Abanto Morales as one of the most important voices in criollo and huayno music in Peru. Here it is, Cholo Soy y No Me Compadezcas, from the 1973 album Cholo Soy y No Me Compadezcas.

Multi-instrumentalist Miguel Ángel Ruiz Orbegoso, known as Zulu, previously played with Traffic Sound and Los Chains. He even recorded the bass in the album Loose by Traffic Sound. Recognizing this talent, Yemsa offered him the opportunity to record a solo album. His self-titled 1973 record blends Afro-Peruvian rhythms, funk, soul, and Latin grooves. Despite of musical brilliance, Zulu later left the industry to pursue a career outside music. Here for you is Candela, Fire.

Carmencita Lara, born Julia Rosa Capristán García, was famous for her high-pitched voice and emotionally charged interpretations of música criolla. Mala Sombra is a classic lament for the brokenhearted and became one of her signature songs, widely beloved in Peru and abroad. Here for you, Mala Sombra, Bad Shadow.

founded in 1959 by Francisco Maceda, Carmen Montoro, and Genaro Ganosa, Los Quipus became one of the most influential groups in música criolla. This time, I would like to show you a really interesting song called El Cholo de Lico. That means, basically, the psychedelic cholo, that humorously describes an Andean man trading his traditional poncho for psychedelic shirts and bell-bottom pants. A perfect snapshot of cultural change in the late 60s.

Instrumental band Los Comandos formed in Callao, blended soul, funk and psychedelic rock. Their only album, Moby Dick, includes original composition alongside covers such as Moby Dick by Led Zeppelin. Here we hear Taurus, written by guitarist Dennis Coffey, interpreted through their distinctive Latin psychedelic sound.

The Lima, specifically Surquillo band, El Opio, fused rock, soul, funk, and Latin rhythms. Though they only released 4 singles, the recording remained cult classic among collectors. Today we'll hear Pusher, released in 1972 as a single alongside Déjame Solo, that showcases their gritty psychedelic groove. Here for you, Pusher by El Opio.

as much as I like to go on and on showing you more artists from Jemsa, I have to finish the show today. I hope you like the music, and if you're interested, please follow me via Instagram or Mixcloud as FieresitaX. Thank you once again to Warren and all of you for listening. We'll meet again in a couple of months for more Peruvian music. Have a good life.

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It's warm, and it pulsates, and I feel the same pulse in my lips. I put my hand to my lips, then the egg to my mouth, and I move my lips over its surface. It feels as though the egg and my lips are throbbing in the same rhythm, but they're the same thing, a pulse and nothing more. Then I open my mouth, which in the corridor there, in the depths of my off state, I can open astonishingly wide.

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It feels warm. I swallow it. And so it repeats until I'm switched on again. And so it repeats until I'm switched on again. And so it repeats until I'm switched on again.

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0: So I'll introduce myself a bit and the show that I make here. I'm an artist and researcher, and my show here is called Between Onlanden and Veenkoloniaals. And this is kind of a artistic research practice in which I try to examine how the Dutch and the Netherlands engage and how they have been living with their peatlands, if they are there at all anymore. And I look at these entanglements with peatlands, the narratives that spread and our relation to it, and the ways in which we might be able to restore our relationship to it as one of combined flourishing instead of one of mutually assured destruction. I have with me here Bobby of Repeat. Can you introduce yourself?
1: Hi, yes, thank you for having me. So my name is Bobby. I'm part of Repeat, which is an international youth-led peatland collective, where Jan and I together work in the Dutch branch of Repeat. I've been part of the climate justice movement for various years now, and that is, I guess, my angle when it comes to peatland work, and very happy today to take you on a peatland journey.
0: Thank you. So we wanted to start with a small imagination exercise, a bit of an imaginary encounter and introduction to peatlands to prime us for the conversation about them that will follow. So take a seat, get comfortable, and we'll take you on a journey.
1: So you can start by closing your eyes.
0: It's not working.
1: And we will start with getting some tech support to get the soundscape to work. But just get comfy while that's happening. Is there someone here that can help us with getting the audio? Thank you. So get comfortable.
0: Okay, yeah, thanks. I'll put it on. Yeah.
1: And with this, there's an invitation to reach into your inner swamp inhabitant, your inner bogginess, your wetness.
0: So the center of Rotterdam is one sitting on a foundation of peat and clay. And as you're sitting here, try to feel the pores of the foundation of this building sinking and swaying in the soft earth.

0: We focus now on the peat in this layer, existing of dead plants that have been compiling over centuries, still undecomposed in its waterlogged environment, carrying traces of former inhabitants of this place, be they human or more than human. Through a sort of metonymic touch, we might access the deep time histories captured in the peat.
1: Let's try to go there, deep in the ground. We are walking around the peatlands of the past, existing now through abscess, signified only through the ditches that drain the peatlands of their lives and cut up the netherlands into rectangular patches.
0: We hear the sound of the creatures and critters that live in these lands. Copious amounts of birds that find a safe haven in the reeds during their worldly migration. Frogs can be heard calling to each other at ease, not afraid to be hurt. Dragonflies buzz around. Try to sit here for a moment with them.

And in this landscape, we might find a patch of quaking bark. In this peat bog, we might feel the soft Sphagnum moss kindly making space for us, undulating under us with each movement. And as we lay there longer, for days, months, years, maybe decades, the Sphagnum slowly envelops us in a soft, moist embrace.

0: everything around us gets frozen in time by the peat. Another layer of earthly existence preserved.
1: What would this country look like when we embrace and protect these queer landscapes that resist easy categorization? Would we change if we value these lands over those made to allow for capitalist extraction? Landscapes that just are, in which we can just be, with its squelch and rustles, slowly compiling and layering on.
0: So thank you for coming on this little journey with us. And now to return from the landscapes of your imagination, we hope you have been able to get a bit in touch with peatlands, what they sound like, how you can be in them. And let's build on this renewed sensitivity in the continuing conversation about peat. So first I want to ask Bobby to explain a bit more clearly or a bit more concretely what peatlands are.
1: Yeah, gladly. So peatlands are the landscapes that you just listened to. They are ancient, swampy kind of ecosystems. And often when I say the word peatland, people don't quite know what they are. In Dutch, it's veengebieden. But then once you explain them in terms of their critters, their creatures, their sensations, there is a sense of familiarity there, nearly almost. So peatlands are very unique ecosystems. They form as dead plants fall into still water where the oxygen can't quite get through. And what you get is this pickles in a jar kind of effect of preserved plant matter that forms steadily over thousands of years at the pace of 1 millimeter per year. And what comes of this slow organic matter accumulation is this liminal, queer, and unique space that exists between the binaries of land and water, of now and then, of dead and alive. It's a landscape that resists a classification. And it's a landscape that we know very well in the Netherlands, or at least once we did. A lot of our polder landscape once was peatland, but has been fragmented into little patches of land. And these peatlands, they exist in many places in the world. Think also about Ireland, the Congo, Indonesia, northern Canada. And almost everywhere where they exist, they have a huge cultural value. The people in the peatland have found their own way of living together, and they have this sort of mystical, respectable character. But also, with all of this organic matter in them, they are a fantastic carbon store. 30% of all terrestrial carbon worldwide is stored in peatlands. And that, while peatlands only cover 3% of the world's land surface. But these peatlands are under threat. They are destroyed on a large scale. And when you take the water out of the peatland, the decomposition starts. You let the water out of a jar of pickles and the pickles start to rot. And this rotting is currently contributing to 5% of the annual CO2 emissions worldwide. And in the Netherlands, the vast majority of our peatlands are in a degraded state and continuously degrading, leading to land subsidence, carbon emissions, and water issues. Which means that we have to find a way to re-relate to these landscapes that we have collectively forgotten about, that we have collectively neglected. So I want to end there with a question. How is it possible that a landscape so significant can be so forgotten and can be so overlooked?
0: Yeah, so this is also what a bit of my radio show here is about. Because the Netherlands used to be covered in peatlands. It was a really important part of our landscape, our history. People used to relate to peatlands a lot, live in them, get their fuel from there. It was very important in people's daily lives. But if you ask people now about it, it's almost as if it never had existed. And this forgottenness also makes it easy to not care about it anymore. So I try to work with art and other ways, looking at our history, to reconnect people to the peatlands and maybe activate them, to support them, feel more connected to them. And I think one of the most important reasons of forgetting it, these lands, is because we pride ourselves so much as a nation on this mastery of nation, that we got all of the water out of the country with our dikes, with our drainage, with our windmills, and that is such a integral part of the Dutch identity, that we forget the sacrifices of this. And one of the main sacrifices of this mastery of nature is the peatlands that have been forming our landscapes for years. And this is mainly done through two methods. One of them is draining. So a lot of the agricultural lands we see in the Netherlands, especially those which we see as these typical Dutch landscapes, the polders, it has come at the cost of peatlands being drained, lowering the ground. So actually a lot of our lands that are below sea level didn't used to be. And another part of this extraction has been the extraction of peat as fuel, as turf. This mostly happened on an industrial rate in the 19th century, but it has been done so extensively that we only almost have nothing left. And this, both of these two types of extraction and peatland degradation are still ongoing, even if our peat is almost all gone. So the former, the draining, is still ongoing because we still have these peatlands being drained due to the low water levels that are maintained for agriculture purposes. And this is continuing to let the peatland rot, as Bobby said, to open the pickle jar. And these peatlands are rotting continuously, even down to the peatlands that have been made like ages ago. Like, we cannot even think about how long ago this was. And secondly, the extraction of peat has been kind of outsourced to other countries because we had nothing left to dig. And for example, in the Baltic, a lot of turf is cut. So turf is the cut peat for potting soil and agriculture, horticulture, because people think that this is really important for maintaining a good ground, but this has not been the case for a very long time. It's quite recent that we've been using potting soil with peat, and we have been doing it fine without it for years. And this kind of brings me to REPEAT, organization that me and Bobby are part of, and this tries to advocate for these important landscapes internationally. But we will also talk about the recently opened Dutch branch of this. So if you can talk a bit about how REPEAT came to be and what it does.
1: Yeah, absolutely. So REPEAT is a peatland collective that's born out of the climate movement. It started in late 2019 after a few people went to an action camp in Germany, and there, for the first time, intentionally met a peatland and were so incredibly shocked at why, or like how it's possible that people that are dedicating their life to the climate cause haven't even heard about peatlands. Then how would anyone else have heard about them? So we felt this deep sense of purpose to shine some light on these wonderful landscapes and to bring them more into the public debate, the public eye, make people fall in love with them again. So now we're about 6 years later and still going strong. And when we started to investigate these landscapes, to get to know them, we found that they are inherently incredibly holistic. They're complex, they're intersectional, they are humbling. This is good, that is bad, these are the bad guys, these are the good guys, that kind of mentality that we had applied to, for instance, the fossil fuel industry, it didn't match with the character of the peatlands. So we needed to find a different approach to our advocacy. And we opted for one that is rooted in relation, in emotion, and in story, to really bring back our personal and collective relationships to these ancient landscapes. Because when we were investigating this question of how is it possible that we have never heard of these landscapes, that people don't seem to care about these landscapes, one of the main drivers that we landed upon was this narrative of peatlands as wastelands, as terra nullius, which is a very colonial tendency to say, oh, if it doesn't have value, I can do whatever I want to do to it. And that is exactly what happened with the peatlands. They are swampy, muddy, mosquito-filled landscapes where you'll just drown or get stuck or, you know, anything that you don't wish happens there. And this narrative, this public perception of peatlands was one that we wanted to shift to a narrative of care and connection, to one of wonder and value. And we did that through a variety of mediums, from arts to education to advocacy, and now recently also through campaigning, but more on that later. And a few different projects that we've worked on that we can maybe also unpack as well are Peat Fest, which started as a 24-hour long digital gathering where we celebrate peatlands, learn about peatlands, imagine how we can fight for peatlands, a little bit similar to this radio relay almost. We have a bog academy where we take Irish primary school kids out to the bog and let them learn about peatlands while being there. We have workshops about peatlands and the imagination and peatlands and grief, because peatlands are masters of grief and death, and they have so much to teach us. We have the Restoration Academy, where we bring young people out to a peatland restoration site in the form of a camp, and create an experience for them to learn about peatlands and to feel this sense of agency in what are very troubling political times. And at the same time, have a farmer that is trying to find a new livelihood that is not based on drained peatlands, but on re-wetted peatlands, to get them, let them have a little bit of extra capacity, extra support, while policies and institutions are not supporting this kind of practice yet. And the latest one is Peatland Justice, which is a project that is going more into direct political advocacy, specifically around the topic of turf and the horticulture industry, because in fact the Netherlands is the largest peat importer of Europe. So we've not only destroyed all of our own peatlands, we're also getting the peat from everywhere to be used here, for instance, in our greenhouses and in our potting soil. And as part of that project, we launched Repeat Netherlands.
2: Yes, and that's where I came in to Repeat NL. I went to the restoration camp, and it was in Friesland. It was very nice. Can you maybe tell something about how these young people like went into it and then came out? Because it was like a group of boys. It was very cute to see them change yes. over the years.
1: Oh, yes, it was very cute. It was, so actually my favorite anecdote is there were these three boys from Slovakia at age 17. This was the first time they were away from home without their parents and going on a sort of international trip. And one of them said at the end to Frankie, my colleague, he said, yeah, when I came here, I really wanted to be a police officer. But I think now I want to be a police officer for nature, to protect them. So, it was quite a transformative experience for these young kids.
2: Yeah, I think it was a very big success. Talking a bit more about Repeat NL, I think it also deals with this specific Dutch situation of being a country of peatlands, but not having any peatlands left. So they're kind of, there's scars in the landscapes of them. There's past peatlands that have kind of, they're as ghosts in our consciousness, but they're not there, they're not conscious yet. So we kind of had to deal with that in creating the actions we're doing and going about it. So one of the first things we did as a public action was the Peatonator. And this was from the persuasion that we think that if we want to explain to people why peatlands are important and why we need to protect them and get into action, we first need to introduce them to it. And we made this kind of tent. And in the tent, there was people put on a soundscape on their ears, and they watched a projection of like this peatland, a bit fever dreamish video. And then we would talk to them about why it was important. So we took a bit of an approach of this kind of sensory overload of peatlands, and then get them out of there, and then fill them with our info. Maybe a bit as what we've done today with the peatland meditation a bit. So that was our start. And then we told people, hey, we're going to have an action against Albert Heijn, and join us if you want. Because Albert Heijn is, as you might know, one of the biggest supermarkets here. And what we want to happen is for Albert Heijn to go peat-free. So no peat in potting soils, no peat in a little baby.

0: they can have the power to kind of change the whole landscape and make this more global change that also impacts other change, because they can talk to their distributors. So we kind of thought that's the best place to start. So after the Pizzanator, we had a post-string action, which was very fun. We went in the dark in Amsterdam around like little bandits, little Pete bandits, and put up all these posters and stickers. And yeah, now we're preparing our next action, which will also be a bit more concrete. If you can tell a bit more about that, how we're going about it.
1: Yeah, so maybe a little bit more context on Albert Heijn as a chosen target. Albert Heijn is really the big profiteer in this whole system, because the horticultural sector is also one that deals with a lot of exploitation, for instance, the exploitation of labor migrants. But these growers are so pressured for price that they, even if they were to want to go peat-free, they simply couldn't afford it because of the near monopoly that Albert Heijn has and the power that they have to determine the ridiculous prices, because Albert Heijn wants to earn as much money as possible while presenting itself as this wonderful, green, super user-friendly kind of supermarket. And on top of that, what we're asking for is very reasonable. There are already supermarkets in the UK and in Germany that have committed to going peat-free. The Netherlands, as the largest European peat importer, is lagging behind completely. So we hope that by pushing Albert Heijn, we are hitting the place where the power lies and also where we want to put the responsibility from a climate justice point of view. And with our actions, I won't give away too much yet, but we are taking inspiration from, for instance, the Fossil Free Culture Collective, that is bringing together an aesthetical, an interesting, compelling experience with disruption. So not art for the sake of art, not disruption for the sake of disruption, but really merging them to make a clear statement that is interesting for the public, but not desirable for your target. And the tricky part with peat is you always have to explain what peat is. It's so hard to not get stuck in the awareness phase. Plus, you can't really take people to the peatland very easily. Peatlands don't exist very abundantly anymore in the Netherlands, as Jana also said. They're also quite inaccessible places. They're places where you also don't want to be with lots of people, because it would actually damage the land. So we need to bring the peatland to the people somehow, and that is where the arts, I think, are a fantastic medium for kind of getting that hook, getting people's attention, getting people to fall in love with these landscapes first and foremost, and then from this place of care, get angry at those that are messing up the situation for all of us.
0: Yeah, and then I think going from that, for maybe the people listening, a bit of a call to action. Find however you might be related to peat. Try to think back. For example, I found out that in my family tree, there was actually a big part of my family who lived in the peat colonies in Drenthe. That kind of created this connection, and then you have a new, how you say it, like, you get reconnected to a peatland that's not there. It's something that might come back and haunt us, and find where it haunts you, find where you can maybe reconnect with it, and then maybe what we can tell a bit more how you can get a concrete action.
1: Yes. So peat is omnipresent in our society. It is in the potting soil we all buy. It is in the landscapes that we cycle past. It is in the food that we eat. And with this, there's an invitation to find not only your connection to peat, but your avenue of then, delivering peatland preservation and peatland restoration, whether that is going into your municipality and inquiring about their use of peat, or it is talking to your neighboring farmer and asking them about their water situation and their land subsidence and what is maybe stopping them from going into polluted culture, and really engaging in that conversation from a place of curiosity.

0: because peat is complex. The solutions are complex, but the solutions are also inevitable. So it's an invitation to the conversation and to collaboratively and intergenerationally think of how we can rebuild our relationships to peatlands and live with them again. And in order for us as REPI to do all of this work, we also do rely on money. So shameless plug here, if you can, please donate so we can keep doing our precious peat work. Political climate is not making it very easy for us to do our work. So if you have some cash to spare, it really, really helps us. You can find out more about our work on our website, www.re-peat.earth. We also have a wonderful newsletter and podcast. So if you would love to get more peaty, get sucked deep into the bog, that's your place.
1: Yeah. And also, you can listen to my radio show here. It's to hear more peat's connections and peat's stories. And yeah, I hope you've been all peatinated today. I hope we've been successful. So thank you for listening, everyone.
0: Thank you so much.

0: Thank you to Heretical Optics. Is there anything you want to share with us about the set? We didn't even get a chance to talk before you went up. Or are you happy to leave things as they are? Yeah, great, okay. I think people who are in the room got to see some of what was going on, but of course the radio listeners have no idea what they were listening to.
1: So we both play a mix of acoustic setting sounds with electronic sounds. In the first piece, there were both three improvised pieces. In the first one, I was just playing my cymbal as an acoustic instrument, and Yushin was playing all different stuff that I'm not smart enough to understand and explain. And for the second one, we were playing this IKEA shelf that yes, that she drilled to put the strings and the contact mic and yeah, different objects to work around it.
0: Yeah, so we're both students from Artes Conservatory, and our research is kind of focused on how to let the object sound. So I change my instrument like each 1 or 2 months. So this session is a shelter but changed into a guitar. So I take the components from guitar to rebuild the shout. So it's a shelter, something like this. Yeah, but I also change the string into fish wire and the copper string, something like that. Yeah.
2: And you were also like changing the tension on the strings while you were playing? Are there any questions before the next? Not that there was. And walnut shells.
1: Yes.
2: What else have we got? Okay, last little word for the people who can't see but who are listening. What else do we have on the stage here?
0: So everything is, we buy from the second-hand shop, so it's super cheap. Like also this whistle. Irish whistle I buy from Two Swish in Arden. It's a second shop for €3. And also, like all of this is €1, €1, €2, or something. So we like to go to that place or just go to the trash to find something interesting. Yeah.
2: Also, so sustainable.
0: Thank you. And sticks?
1: So those sticks, actually you can buy those sticks, but my teacher was like, why don't you try to make them yourself and figure out if it works? And it's basically like the crazy balls, you know, the bouncing ones, that I had like in my own town, like a box full of it. And this is nail files. So actually also this thing is like 5 years in total, maybe. And yeah, but the philosophy behind is like try to make something beautiful out of something, out of whatever we can have. It's not about being fancy, it's about how to use stuff and find a way to say what we want to say. Yeah.

0: ay, ay. 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
1: No. Muchas gracias a ustedes por haberme tenido acá, por aguantarme la lora y por haber hecho cinema colombiano. 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
2: A vos, ay, a ver.
0: Ay, ya.
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0: Sí, sí. Tomorrow you can see Mucho Tibio live in Rotterdam. In Roodkapje.
2: Roodkapje, la vieja la ocasión.
0: Yes, with Mucha Dumbia, that's us. And we will play 4 live songs by Mucho Tibio, and we're going to support him. And we're going to play some cumbia records as well. And after that is Bombstrap, and there's other stuff. Romanian cassettes, I understand, as well. It's for free. Entrance at 8:30. And that's not the only event happening in this upcoming weeks, because next week there's a very important fecha that you have to remember. 15th of April, Turbo Sonidero is here in the Netherlands. He's going to play one concert only in the Netherlands, and that's in Capital Utrecht, by Edgar Nevermoe. It's supported by Tekka. It's a Mextape is DJing. So if you have the chance to visit, go check it out. And then 2 days later in Olli, there's a Crema right here in Rotterdam with El Javier B. But we're going to play, we mentioned him before, Ivan Medellin to close down the show. He was playing in the streets with his accordion. And during the live show, he played this beautiful song called Cumbia Dos Pasitos, which was produced also by Turbo Sonidero. So what a fitting end, I think, to the show.
2: Yes.
0: Muchas gracias. Mucho Tibio.
2: Gracias. Gracias. Yay.
0: Y nos vemos mañana.
2: Con el güiro y la guacharaca.
0: SOS.
2: Adiós.
0: And after that, offbeat.
2: Dui.
0: Chao.